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1: Washington Journal continues.
2: Over the years and over many organizations, Paul Kane has joined us on this program. But Notice is where he's currently is, and he's congressional reporter. Paul Kane, welcome back to Washington Journal.
3: Thank you. It's very good to be back. Yes.
2: For those who are not familiar, Notice, how would you describe it to other people?
3: Okay. Notice, I even have my little notebook here, so I've got my brand logo. So I would say this. It is a small growing news organization, and it is, we had 50 people maybe a month and a half ago. It's now up to 70, 75, and it is this dynamic place where we don't have a printed newspaper. I was just telling you before we came back, it's the first time in my life I've worked somewhere without a printed newspaper. But News of the United States is the acronym. We're losing that, and we're rebranding as the Star in early June. We're still figuring out the exact date. And that is a nod to the Washington Star, which was the evening newspaper throughout the 50s, 60s, 70s, battling the Washington Post. And like a lot of evening newspapers, it lost that battle. But it was owned by Robert Allbritton's father, and Robert is the son. And we are basically trying to re-energize and, you know, create another newspaper battle that sort of doesn't exist anymore in a lot of towns. That means, you know, it's not going to be printed newspaper for older people like us, but it's going to be try to be competitive.
2: One of the ways that you'll continue on and what you currently do as far as covering Congress is concerned, one of the main events this week for Congress is something called a reconciliation bill. We've probably talked about it a lot over the weeks, but to remind viewers, what is it? What is the central pieces of this bill?
3: Okay. The central pieces are border security, immigration, the Border Patrol, ICE. Back in the winter, there was a deal that Democrats and Republicans reached that was going to fund the entire federal government. They were going to do it 4 months later than they were statutorily supposed to do it. But then the disasters of Minneapolis hit. And Democrats and some Republicans the Republicans did agree with what Democrats said, and it was we should not fund ICE and Border Patrol until we have bigger reforms done to those. Well, the two sides could never agree on how to reform those two agencies and how they were handling deportation efforts. But what they did was they funded basically everything else except for a couple of pieces of those within the Department of Homeland Security. And now we're just left over with those. So what Republicans are doing is using this stopgap budgetary maneuver where you can pass something on a simple party line vote as opposed to needing to clear that 60-vote threshold in the Senate, filibuster. And they're trying to fund these agencies for the next few years. Basically, the rest of Trump's presidency, they realize that this is going to be just a recurring problem year after year, month after month. So they're trying to do it and just punt it all the way through. Now, they had originally said, we're just going to handle these couple of agencies, these small number of things, and that's all this is going to be used for. Until a couple of weeks ago, they dropped $1 billion into the ballroom, is the word, the catch-all that we use to describe everything about the East Wing, knocking it down, building a new ballroom, and Secret Service wants to, you know, build out a whole security structure.
2: Underneath, if I...
3: Yes, yeah. And when you're in an election year, people really don't want to have to vote for something that is called a ballroom that's going to cost $1 billion. And so that's become the big lingering issue right now.

It's part of what makes the Senate the Senate. It's one of those institutional things where you understand parliamentarian insiders call it parles. Too many parliamentarian is just too many syllables, so they'll just say the parles office. Parles. She ruled.

0: right now in his office. It is something that the president and his activist base really, really want to see happen. And it is a federalized, not takeover is the wrong, too strong a word, but it is instituting a bunch of federal rules for elections. And in particular, trying to target voter fraud, potential voter fraud among undocumented immigrants. And the Democrats say that this is just messaging, that there's no real problem with this. There, the amount of voter fraud that happens year in, year out has really been minimal. But this has been something that the president is fixated on, and he keeps pushing and pushing for Senate Republicans to pass the SAVE Act, Save America Act, as it's now called. They don't have the votes to do it. There are, you know, and the reason it hasn't passed is both twofold. One, they can't clear the 60-vote filibuster hurdle. But I don't think if you had an actual secret ballot, I think a bunch of Republicans would vote against this, because their conservative instincts are to say states run elections. States run federal elections, states run statewide elections, and local elections. That's the Republican conservative ethos, and they don't like the idea of creating a federalized look at elections. But Trump wants it, and John Thune has not figured out how to navigate this demand in a way. It's heading for defeat unless he blows up the filibuster. But he doesn't have the votes to do that. Again, as I was saying earlier, like you need 50 plus the vice president, 51. Votes to do any of that, to get rid of the filibuster, and they don't have those votes. And it's become a really big deal in Texas because Trump has sort of made this a precondition for any endorsement he would give to longtime incumbent Republican Senator John Cornyn of Texas. His nod is, you guys pass that SAVE Act, and I'll endorse Cornyn, who is in this very competitive runoff election later this month against Texas Attorney General Ken Paxton, who has nowhere near as much money, nowhere near as much organization, but is considered a more doctrinaire conservative, and they're neck and neck. And so Thune really wants Cornyn because he's a better general election candidate for Republicans. That's the belief. But he's not getting that endorsement as long as the SAVE Act is stalled.
1: Gina is joining us from Mississippi, Republican line. Hello, Gina.
2: Hello. Yes, I would like to make a comment, please, about a lady that had called in the prior segment about President Trump not reading the Bible and not really being a Christian. I'd like to say, as a Christian myself and someone who was well-versed in the Bible and everything, first of all, nobody knows anybody else's heart but God, Jesus. Jesus paid it all on the cross. And if President Trump believes that, then he is a Christian. And as Christians should not judge other people. That is definitely in the Bible.
1: Okay. And Gina, apologies only because that was towards the last segment. Thank you for calling, though. This is Rudolph in Pennsylvania, Democrats line. Go ahead.
3: Yes. Hey, good morning. How you doing? My name is Rudolph Robinson. And I just have one question to ask y'all. This gentleman on the TV said, as we speak, he just mentioned that if he was to rent an apartment, you would not have the rights to structurally knock down any wall or anything of that matter. Why would the president of the United States knock down the whole east wall? You understand what I'm saying? Why would he knock that down? Who gave him the right to do that? And then he went to the taxpayers to give him $1 billion to pay.

0: for it again, then it makes us a bet.
1: Okay. Well, Rudolph, just to clarify, he covers Congress, but you can answer as you wish.
2: No,
1: okay.
2: Here, I've walked into that one. Well, well done, Rudolph. You got me. I should have, the moment I said you can't knock down a wall, I should have, ugh, I did it. Look, it is being contested in courts. There are people that are saying he didn't have the right authority to do that. There are usually these types of things go through in quasi-independent agencies, societies who are, you know, work on long-term building and rebuilding of things like the White House. The courts will settle that part of this and who has the right to do it. But obviously, at this point, he has knocked down the East Wing, and so it will be rebuilt one way or another.
1: Let me ask you your thoughts on Bill Cassidy over the weekend. Not that he lost is one thing, but the dynamic it plays when it comes to the Senate and future district. What's your takeaway from that?
2: All right. So there's two very different lessons learned from this. One is that Trump still has a very big hold on Republican primary voters. They listened to him. Bill Cassidy, I think, got 25% of the vote. The other two candidates, and he is a two-term, 12-year incumbent, 4 to 6 years in the House before that. So getting that little of the vote in a primary in Louisiana is a rebuke, and it shows that Trump has that power, that connection still with Republican primary voters. Because Cassidy voted to convict him 5 years and a few months ago in that second impeachment trial. He was one of seven Republican senators who did it, and he will not be returning for another term. That's it. Well, there are still, let's do the math, I'm bad at math. What, we got 7 months and change left in this Congress. Mm-hmm. Bill Cassidy, I assume, will return tonight. And he is a duly elected senator for the rest of this term. There are nominations that fall within the HELP committee, Health, Education, Labor, Pension Committee, that he chairs. This White House needs Bill Cassidy for the next 7 months, and they just booted him from another term. And I think what we're going to be really watching now is, you know, it's an untethered senator having an ability to sort of really do what he or she wants to do can disrupt things. So far, with a 53-47 Senate, we've had Susan Collins and Lisa Murkowski are two old-school moderate Republicans from the moderate Republican world of, you know, the late 20th century. Sometimes Mitch McConnell joins in with that group when it comes to national security on traditional Republican matters. Sometimes Tom Tillis joins them. He's also not running for re-election. Well, now they've got another potential ally there in Bill Cassidy that could block things.
1: Factor into that what he said over the years about, or at least in recent history, about HHS, its operation, mm-hmm. It's the Secretary Robert F. Kennedy Jr. He's been very critical about that. Possibly that could sharpen going forward.
2: Absolutely. He was the key vote on Kennedy and his nomination to be Health Secretary. And a lot of us wondered deep down, if he was not running for re-election in this cycle, would he have voted for Kennedy? I'm never going to really know the answer. I'm never really going to feel like I got the right answer, because Cassidy is a doctor. He believes in vaccines. He has talked about things that are anathema to Secretary Kennedy. And so now there are other positions that have to be filled within that agency in the next 7 months. And Bill Cassidy is the person who has to oversee all of that, and he has the power to give a little bit of payback, if he wants, to the White House.
1: Notice congressional reporter Paul Kane along for this conversation. Jerry in New Jersey, Republican line. Go ahead.
3: Good morning. I was just wondering, I think there's several states that have zero Republican seats. Massachusetts, Connecticut, Maine, New Mexico, New Hampshire, Rhode Island, Vermont, Hawaii, and Delaware. Now, there's like over 30%, up to almost 50% of Republicans in those states, but there are zero seats. You know, 36% of Massachusetts are Republican, zero seats. Connecticut, 42% Republican, zero seats. And Maine, 46% of Republicans and zero seats. New Mexico, 46. New Hampshire, 48. They're all, you know, a decent amount of Republicans, and yet in all these states, there's zero seats of Republicans. Is that considered gerrymandering, too? I'm not sure what's going on. Could you just respond to that? Thank you.
1: Jerry in New Jersey.
2: Yeah, Jerry raises a good point about gerrymandering. I think there's a both sides issue that has been around since the 1790s, when it got its name. The result is the result, and what we get out of this is a more ideologically purified Republican and Democratic caucuses, and you end up with entire states that are Republican, entire states that are Democratic, even when 30, 40, 46% of the voters of those states are of one party or another. And the process that this is going through is not good for the democracy. There was a very specific intent. Darrell Issa, a longtime Republican congressman from Southern California, the San Diego area, he pulled me into the Appropriations Committee office a month or so ago, which is like the Tom Cole's den of cigars and the throwback to the old days of Congress. And he sat there chomping on a cigar and saying, look, they set this up as a process that was supposed to happen every 10 years. Because every 10 years, the census would go out and do all of the population twists and turns, get very precise data as much as they could, and balance out the states. And then each state would also know within that, they would know which areas are growing, which is... And he said to me something I really hadn't thought of. He goes, the problem with redistricting right now is that you haven't done a census. He goes, I get it. Texas probably has more people than it did 6 years ago when they were doing this census. But we don't know exactly how many people it has. We don't know which areas exactly are growing. And Texas is redoing its census off of what? You know, a guesstimate? He goes, California, with Democrats in charge. So they're doing that. And there's, this is just a continual map-shifting move that is not built into what the founders said it should be. And it was a very interesting argument coming from a California Republican who's now retiring, basically because he got drawn out of a seat.
1: In light of the redistricting victory in Virginia from the Supreme Court, for those who kept from changing that map, Tennessee and others deciding they're going to change their maps, what's leadership feeling today as far as their possibilities due to all those things happening?
2: Okay, the way I think of the election is the sort of infrastructure versus the environment. Right now, in the last couple of weeks, Republicans have had a good run in terms of the Supreme Court ruling that they could redraw and essentially eliminate a bunch of majority-minority districts in the South. giving Republicans a few more seats there. You had the state Supreme Court ruling in Virginia, which, you know, Virginia looked like it was going to be able to draw maps that would be sort of 10-1 Democratic edge. They're 6-5 right now. Mm-hmm. Well, you know, they're, two of those seats are still going to be heavily contested, and it could be an 8-3 result even without the new maps. But that's still two more than Republicans thought. They have hundreds of millions of dollars in conservative super PAC money. That is way more than anything that Democrats have. So these things, the infrastructure of what's happening in the midterm elections for the control of the House is pretty good for Republicans. The environment is awful. The environment politically is terrible for Republicans. Trump is my friend Gabe Fleischer from Wake Up to Politics, a wonderful newsletter you should read. He had a chart showing that Trump right now, in terms of his approval, his job approval, is where Joe Biden was right after the debate, in which Biden was clearly not the winner of that debate. That's a bad place to be when you're heading into a midterm election. Things like consumer confidence, as rated by the University of Michigan, has this stat. It's very complicated, and I don't know why 48 is a bad number. I just know that it is the worst number in history of consumer confidence and how they feel about, how real people feel about the economy. And that's where we are right now. People do not like the war, and they do not like high gas prices, and they feel like inflation is worse for them now than it was 4 years ago when it was going up at 9%.
1: Let's hear from Stephen. He's in Florida. Independent line.
4: Hello. I just wanted to ask the public at large, have you observed anything in the character of our president that would prevent him from destroying evidence if he was actually guilty of raping girls during the Epstein investigation? Is he the kind of man who would destroy all the actual evidence? That's my question, and I'll leave you with that. Thank you.
2: One of the things about the Epstein case that I've always sort of wondered about is, you know, it started back during the George W. Bush administration. And, you know, all of the files that we're seeing now, a large chunk of them were from 2005-06 when that investigation started. So this has moved, this case has been in the hands of a Republican administration, a Democratic administration, Trump 1.0, Biden, and now Trump again. So there have been a lot of professionals that have, like, you know, independent career prosecutor types who have seen this case. And, you know, you have to begin to think that either they handled it the right way in a professional manner because so many different administrations had it, or there's some, like, you know, crazy grand conspiracy. I tend to think of Occam's razor on these types of things and think that, you know, there might have been a few mistakes made, but it doesn't add up to where some folks think it might have been in terms of the conspiracy factor.
1: Before we let you go, the Congress is starting work on the 2027 budget. We saw the request from the president. One of the issues was the Defense Department. We've seen at least a little activity when it comes to military construction in the VA. What's the biggest thing to watch as the debate on the budget continues?
2: So what the old school, and by old school, I'm like, you know, talking just like 2010, 11, 12, the way things used to be done in terms of the annual budgets. These are the appropriations process. There's 12 bills. And you used to think of them as defense versus non-defense. And defense meant, like, anything sort of the national security related thing. So the Pentagon's budget, a few other national security types of budgets versus HHS, Labor Department, those type of things. For years, there was roughly parity, and you would, and it was sort of, you know, the devil's bargain of Congress, and Republicans would say, well, the Pentagon needs $100 billion more. And they'd be like, okay. Democrats would say, we're okay with that, but really, we need parity, so we're going to give, you know, these other agencies another $100 billion. And you would see that. That has fallen by the wayside in the last several years, and Ukraine war was a big factor in that. Restocking ammunitions from selling weapons to Israel, and now the Iran war, where we have gone through an incredible amount of weaponry. So now the proposal is like, ooh, 1.5 trillion versus the rest. And, you know, what's going to be interesting is how do Democrats react to this? Do Democrats simply say, no way, we're not going to have that much disparity? We're not at parity anymore. We're like, and traditionally in a midterm year, they will do a CR, continuing resolution, right before September 30th, and just keep government up and running, and then kind of let the midterm decide things. And if the Democrats win the majority in the House or the Senate, they would have a real say in what happens at the end of the year. And one of the key factors will be, are they willing to spend that much more on national security without some sort of bump up in the non-defense agencies?
1: Paul Kane, who reports for Notice. Notice.org is the website. It's soon to become the Star.
2: Yes.
1: Thanks for your time.
2: Thank you.
1: In a little bit, in about 45 minutes from now, we'll talk about the state of small businesses in the United States, especially with the economy, with Josh McLeod of the National Federation of Independent Business. Until then, open forum. Here's how you can participate. 202-748-8000 for Democrats. Republicans, 202-748-8001. Independents, 202-748-8002. We'll take those calls when Washington Journal continues.

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4: It's time for Open Forum. If you haven't called in the last 30 days, you can do so today. 202-748-8000 for Democrats, 202-748-8001 for Republicans, and Independents, 202-748-8002. Pick the line that best represents you. And again, if you haven't called in the last 30 days, feel free to call today. In Maryland, Independent line from, this is Tyler. Tyler, good morning. Go ahead.
5: Hi, how are you doing? Thanks for having me on today. I appreciate it. I just wanted to make some comments about the gerrymandering that your last host or guest was talking about. It's my understanding that the Democrats previously have been trying to pass anti-gerrymandering bills for quite some time, and that just got held up by Republicans. So that's something I'd like to bring to the light of everybody. And also, I am having a hard time trying to figure out how like the state of Texas can redistrict middle of the year, you know, middle of the census without having a census. And they just did that legislatively, where and then Virginia actually had the people vote on it and the people agreed. And then that was overturned in a court. So I'm confused by how it seems to be okay when the Republicans do it, and then it seems to be not okay when the Democrats do it. And even if, like in California, the Democrats voted on it as well. So, you know, it's still what the people in that state wanted, even though it's probably – I don't agree with it. I don't think there should be gerrymandering. But unlike in Texas where the legislator just redistricted, they didn't ask the people what they wanted. They sort of just went off of what Trump told them to do, and they just kind of – followed suit. So that's just pretty much what I wanted to say. I don't know if you have anything to.
4: Well, you kind of answered partly in the sense that you don't agree with it. What is it that you find concerning about gerrymandering overall?
5: I don't think that's the best way to represent the people of their states. You know, I agree that there is definitely like regional. You know, sometimes you can't just make a box or something. You can't just say this county is the district. When you look at some of these maps, and I remember going through gerrymandering in grade school and looking at like these crazy maps, you know, that, you know, they don't really follow any, you know, landmarks or geographic features or like, you know, they just basically, I don't know how they come up with them, but they, I don't think they represent, the constituents very well. And, I definitely don't think they should be doing it without having a new census coming out. And just, you know, we're sort of setting a precedent where, hey, we can redistrict whenever we want to, and we don't even have to ask the people. If there was to be gerrymandering or redistricting, I think that it should, at bare minimum, be voted on by the people.
4: Okay.
5: You know, the constituents of that state, definitely. It shouldn't be a legislative pass, push through, and tell the people, sorry about your luck.
4: Okay. Tyler, before we let you go, real quick, how did you feel about your former Republican Governor Larry Hogan?
5: I loved him. I thought he was great. Yeah, I mean, he was one of the Republicans that really, like, blurred party lines. I think he really brought the state together. He did great with budgeting, you know, and he did a lot of good things for the state in terms of, like, taking care of infrastructure and the roads.
4: Okay.
5: Yeah, so I really did like Larry Hogan. Wes Moore's, he's okay, but he has some budget issues for sure.
4: Gotcha. Thank you, Tyler, for the segue, only because the Washington Post taking a look at the next part of Larry Hogan, his next act, so to speak, on the front page, saying at the height of his political influence, Maryland's former Republican governor was courted as a presidential candidate to offer as an antidote to Donald Trump's takeover of the GOP, but the brand made him a popular blue state governor, never made a splash outside the never Trump world. Instead, in what he calls the Zen era, Hogan is announcing Sunday the launch of his nonpartisan Hogan Institute at a small liberal arts college, vowing to never run for office again. He is instead focusing on teaching leadership skills to Washington College undergraduates who he hopes can fix the, quote, broken two-party system that he's leaving behind. There's more of that profile at the Washington Post. Let's go to Marcy. Marcy in North Carolina, Republican line, you're next.
6: Hello. I just wanted to thank you for running the Rededicate 250 yesterday. Our enemy is not our neighbors, it's not our politicians, it's not those who disagree with us. We're in spiritual warfare. So for those who didn't watch it, suggest that they do, but also watch the faith leaders protest today and then choose who you'll serve, God or man. Now, I've got a question for you. How would you want me to identify? I vote Republican 99% of the time, but I'm more critical of the people I vote for than I am the Democrat Party, because I have people that I vote for that say one thing and then vote another way.
4: I think you self-identified yourself there, Marcy. When it comes to that perspective, when you choose people, what do you look for? A candidate, whatever, what are you looking for?
6: Pro-life, pro-God, less government, the people take care of people versus the government taking care of people.
4: Okay. Marcy there from North Carolina giving us a call. Let's hear from Al next. Al on this open forum, Washington, D.C., Democrats line. Go ahead.
7: I'm having a lovely time watching the politics in this country right now. I think Trump was originally a Democrat when he was from New York, and I don't know all of what's going on right now, but it seems that the Republicans seem to have all the control. And I don't know where that went to from the Democrats being in control after Nixon kind of messed things up in the 70s. I don't know what to feel about this. I think it's time for Americans to look at maybe a third party or something else, because I think we're all tired of the politics as business as usual. And that's just my opinion.
4: Al, there's been many third-party attempts over decades of politics. Why do you think it might still work in today's politics?
7: I think we've had a need for a Democratic-Republican party, like the original. I think there was a party that we had back when we first set up the two-party system. And I don't know. I think it's time for, like, I heard the lady talking about the praying thing. And as a Christian, I find most of the world right now is pretty abominable. It's like they're saying when the time of Jesus comes back, there would be wars and rumors of wars and, you know, bloods and all kinds of chaos. And so I don't know what to say on that. I just think we need a different kind of ethic or ethos.
4: Okay. out there in Washington, D.C. This is Speaker Mike Johnson on Fox News yesterday, asked about the not only the defeat of Bill Cassidy in the Senate, but what it means as far as the makeup of the House, particularly when it comes to the relationship to the president. Here's the speaker from yesterday.
8: Clearly, the president has the bully pulpit, and he made his wishes known, and now we go to a runoff.
9: We do. I was there to vote yesterday, and I can tell you all my friends in Louisiana had a difficult choice. We had great candidates on the ballot. I, this morning, congratulated my two close friends, Julia Letlow and John Fleming. Julia is like a sister to me and a colleague here, and John was my predecessor in Congress and the first person to endorse me for this race. So great choice there. We'll see how it shakes out. But it's true that President Trump has a huge influence in our state, as he does still across the country. And you see that over and over in all these elections. It's the most powerful endorsement in the history of politics, and it continues to be shown.
8: One of the headlines this morning said that this win and the ousting of Senator Cassidy shows that there's no room for dissent within the GOP. What do you make of that?
9: Well, I don't know. You see dissent here every day. I mean, I deal with it all day long with the smallest margin in U.S. history, working through people's philosophical differences and preferences. But, you know, this is a vibrant party. It's a strong party. We're in great position to win the midterms, defy history and win the midterms. And we're excited about that, working every day to make sure that happens so we can keep this agenda going to bring America back.
4: This is James in Tennessee joining us, Independent Line. Hello.
10: Hi, good morning. Politico, the publication, it published an article last Thursday in their E&E section revealing a company named Stardust Solutions that is here trying to fund a project, a private company, to spray aerosol in the atmosphere to block the sun. I'm wondering why that isn't such a news story. Thank you.
4: Nisi from Texas, Democrats Line. Good morning.
11: Good morning. What I have to say is, why are we letting President Trump get away with so many things that we know are wrong? We are the people that actually, he works for us. We don't work for him. Now, he can knock down things in the White House. He can start erections. I'm sorry, not erections, but he can start things at the White House. He can do anything he want to do. And his people behind him are letting him get away with this. I don't understand. He's a 34-count convicted felon. And he's running this country. He lies, and he lies. And they know he's lying, but nobody's doing anything about it. I don't understand why we're letting him get away with so much stuff that we're not doing anything about it. We, the people, should be able to get him out of there. The man is sick. He stays up all night texting and sending stupid texts around, and we not stupid texts around, and we're not doing anything about it. I do not understand.
4: George joins us from Georgia, Democrats Line. Go ahead, George.
12: Well, one of the things I'm kind of concerned about with the president is that he continues to talk about Iran having a nuclear bomb. But then again, years ago, the Republicans also told us that Iraq had weapons of mass destruction. Have we ever seen them?
4: Have we ever seen what? Can you clarify that?
12: Any weapons of mass destruction. Have they ever gone after that and checked that? And I feel like I'm getting the same type of line again from Republicans that, oh, it's terrible out there, but there's no proof of any of it.
4: Okay. George in Georgia there. Regina in Florida up next. Republican Line. Go ahead.
13: Hi. I would just like to say that this is one nation under God, and his name is Jesus. And the United States of America has been rededicated back to God. I thank Trump for all the good things that he's doing. And I'm totally amazed, shocked, and awed at the great things that he's doing. And these Democrats, They obviously don't care nothing about the United States of America. I'm talking about the leading Democrats. They're all for mutilating children, abortions. They're for death. They are the death cult. I mean, just look at their policies. Look at their leaders. To me, God said in the last days that these people would be turned over to a reprobate mind, and that's exactly what they are. I mean, they don't have any common sense, common logic, and if they loved and cared about the United States of America, they would do the right thing, stick with the Constitution, stick with the Bible, because this, like I said, is one nation under God. And I love everybody. I just wish everybody would wake up and work together as a team. That's all I got to say.
4: Okay. God. This is open forum. Again, the numbers are there if you want to make calls and give your thoughts on matters of politics. 202-748-8000 for Democrats, 202-748-8001 for Republicans, and Independents, 202-748-8000 to Republican Line. This is from Massachusetts. We'll hear from Joe. Hello, Joe.
14: Hey, Pedro. I've never called the show, but it's I've been a listener for 40 years, and I wanted to ask a programming question for C-SPAN, if you wouldn't mind. Maybe you can address it. I'm not sure. But what I'd like to know is, and what's it's starting to frustrate me, so that's why I'm calling. I want to understand why so much C-SPAN time is spent on Mayor Zohran Mamdani. I mean, if you look at the programming, and I've studied it for the past 2 months, there are some ridiculous low level things that he's having a news conference about, and it just seems like, well, actually, I believe it is every news conference he has, and he has create a lot of them, like making an announcement about the House party or the budget for New York or police commissioner making safety announcement or on housing, or I mean, they're just, in my opinion, as a mayor, they're like minor issues, and there's 50 other states that are running their cities. I know I sound biased because I'm Republican, but I believe there are a lot of cities that are running their city properly, and New York has been a mess for years and years, in my opinion. And I'm just wondering if you had any thoughts on why we only see Mamdani in just about every other day, and whether or not there could be like a more balance of some of the other cities. So what do you think about that?
4: As far as every other day, I would question that. As far as why, because I think you brought it up. New York City, I think, stands out differently than other cities of the world, wouldn't you say?
14: It stands out, but it stands out as non-functioning, and it's tiring to listen to all the bureaucrats that get up in front of the pulpit, and they feel like they're doing great, and they have all these things just protecting their jobs versus just having a solution-minded discussion for what they're doing about things. And you're right, it's not every other day, but I have some dates here. It was 3:30 and 4:02 and 4:06 and 4:09 and 4:17. And it just goes on and on. If I were to look now, there would be more. I just don't get why Mamdani gets all that airtime on C-SPAN, because I respect C-SPAN so much. And I want everybody to see how the whole nation is doing. I just think New York needs to fall back. He's a mayor, you know. He's not
4: I appreciate the sentiment. I know that, you know, at times, and I don't know if this will satisfy everything that you bring to the table, but I know that when it comes to mayors, we do invite them occasionally on this program. They hold conferences that, you know, regularly that we will air, and they talk about these things that you talk about as far as how they're dealing with their issues, their problems, and everything else. But appreciate the thought, Joe. Keep watching. And let me ask you this, though, because you gave us a good list of Mamdani. Why are you interested in him so much?
14: Well, I like to listen to both sides of the coin. But, you know, I mean, I have to tell you that I feel like Trump has steered us away from a catastrophe for some of the things that Biden had in place, particularly no business. in the United States. I mean, now we have a lot of business coming in. It's almost like an industrial revolution. I'm more about the people and not necessarily all the politics. So I worry about the humans on Earth. And I feel like if people have a good job, and then they can have dignity, and then a lot of this stuff goes away because people are taking pride in themselves. And I feel like I saw that in the first Trump presidency, but then COVID hit and it messed it all up. And I care about the people, and I just don't want to. So I think Mamdani is way too socialist, and he just wants to raise taxes. And they're not promoting business the way they should. And it's the same old thing that's been going on for decades, you know.
4: I hear you, Joe. And thank you. Thank you for your call. Thank you for the clarification. You kept the notes. So you came with receipts, as the kids say. So thank you, Joe, for calling and giving us those thoughts. Let's go to Diane. Diane in Ohio, Democrats line. Hello.
15: Hello. I'm hoping you have a good day. I have two things I want to say. Specifically, those people who say there isn't any prejudice in the United States, it's gone really, really bad now. I'm a 73-year-old white woman. I'm a Democrat, and I know people talk, and they make me sick to my stomach, and I'll just walk away because I know they are dumb. Another thing I wanted to say real quick. In our newspaper last night, they stated that for 60 Minutes that the Vulnerable News Magazine series completes its 58th season. The show will return for the 59th in the fall with several changes expected to be implemented under Barry Weiss, the new editor-in-chief of CBS News. Plus the fact that they're getting rid I can't think of his name right now, and I really like him. The thing is, Trump has got his paws in everything, and I don't want 60 Minutes to become nothing but nothing but fluff, whereas they usually do something that's really important, even if it is against Trump. I don't have a president. I'm just waiting for the next election for president so we can get rid of this idiotic person. Thank you.
4: Okay, Diane there in Ohio. Let's hear from Lydia. Lydia joins us from Illinois, Independent Line. Hello.
16: Yes, I'm going to put a damper on it and say that the fact is there is no God. There is no Buddha, there is no Jeezy Weezes, there is no Hindi Windy, and there is no Mohammed. This is the only life you have to live, and you better do it right.
4: Okay. Lydia there in Illinois joining us and giving her thoughts on this open forum. You can continue to do the same if you wish. 202-748-8000 for Democrats, 202-748-8001 for Republicans. Independence 202-748-8002. If you are calling in, you can continue to do so on the lines. If you're currently on the line, we'll ask you to hold just for a few minutes. Joining us from the White House to let us know what to expect this week by the actions of President Trump and his administration, Mallory Wilson, who covers the White House for The Hill. Mallory Wilson, welcome to C-SPAN. Thanks for joining us.
17: Thank you so much for having me today.
4: We saw the latest when it comes to over the weekend, the president on Truth Social on Iran, saying that, you know, at least trying to accelerate things as far as the deal is concerned. Can you elaborate on what he said and what the White House is working towards?
17: Yeah, so Trump said that the clock is ticking for Iran to make a deal. He said you got to do it or there's nothing going to be left. Peace negotiations between U.S. and Iran have pretty much been at a standstill. Last week, he shot down the latest peace proposal from Iran. He said the ceasefire was on life support because the proposal didn't include any nuclear concessions, which is pretty much a non-starter for the president. He's maintained from the beginning that Iran cannot have a nuclear weapon, and any deal that comes to his desk that doesn't even include the word nuclear, I don't think he's even going to read it.
4: We heard, or at least read, that the president spoke with the Israeli prime minister last night. Is there any readout from that conversation and what it adds to future actions in Iran?
17: I believe they just discussed, really, what's the next move. I mean, the war has been going on now for 2 months, over 2 months. Gas prices are still rising. People are wondering when this war is going to end. And it's going to be up to Trump, I think, to see what the next move is.
4: In matters of Taiwan, in coming back from China, the president made some news about arms sales. Remind our viewers what he said about arms sales to the Taiwanese government and what he said since then.
17: So Trump on Fox News Friday said that he hasn't approved the $14 billion arms deal because he's going to use it as a negotiating chip with Beijing and that he may or may not do it. The Taiwanese president on Sunday urged the Trump administration to approve the $14 billion deal, and so did the Taiwan rep to the U.S. I think they would really like some peace of mind on when this deal is going to be signed. The Taiwanese president said it's a matter of regional security and peace, but Trump signed the $11 billion deal in December, and the administration officials maintain that U.S. policy in Taiwan has not changed. So whether he uses it as a negotiating chip moving forward, how long that would take, it's really up to him.
4: The president talked about in interviews that the trip to China resulted in deals and future arrangements with the Chinese government. Have we seen any clarification about what exactly will take place post the trip?
17: There was a fact sheet sent around yesterday. It includes agriculture deals, what Trump said about the 200, I believe.
18: WCSPFM Washington.
17: Boeing. So it comes through now. This is going to come to fruition. I'm sure the farmers are looking for some sort of relief through these deals, and I'm sure Boeing would like those planes to be purchased as well.
4: You have a story in recent days about this midterm appeal that the president is making, part of that the China trip, part of that dealing with the future of the farm bill. Can you elaborate to our viewers what you wrote about?
17: Yeah, so I spoke to farmers and I spoke to a rural policy expert about what they're really looking for out of these Chinese deals and whether that's going to affect just how farmers show up for the midterm elections. Rural policy experts think that it's not necessarily a demographic that's going to switch from Republican to Democrat, but farmers would really like to see some sort of push from the Trump administration that shows that they're on their side. Farmers, again, would look for some stability in their markets and are looking for these deals to, you know, not last 1 year, but several years. They have some stability and can focus on their markets.
4: Again, that story is at the Hill website if you want to read it for yourselves. Mallory Wilson, the president spoke very sharply about Thomas Massey. He's made several direct comments about other Republicans on Capitol Hill that he finds disagreement with. First of all, what's the White House, any new information as far as how they are viewing the defeat of Senator Bill Cassidy over the weekend and how that moves forward from here?
17: I think Trump, in a way, is probably happy that Cassidy lost. He's kind of been at odds with Cassidy. Cassidy was one of the seven Republicans that voted to convict Trump on an impeachment charge after the events of January 6, 2021. Since then, the relationship just has not been the same. Trump does not like any Republicans that does not go with what he says. And Rep. Thomas Massey consistently votes against Trump-pushed policies, including his One Big Beautiful Bill. He slammed him on social media. He slammed Cassidy. He said Cassidy was disloyal and that his political career is over, and basically said that's what you get. For Thomas Massey, he was saying that he was the worst and most unreliable Republican in the country's history, and said he was a bigger insult than Cassidy. I'm sure he would be happy if Massey lost his primary as well, but we'll see. I mean, he also went after Rep. Lauren Boebert for campaigning for Thomas Massey in Kentucky and called her dumb, said if she's willing to do something like that, she deserves a party primary. So we'll see how that goes.
4: You're at the White House right now. You've seen firsthand the efforts on the ballroom project. Was the Senate parliamentarian having issues with the billion-dollar security aspect that was requested in the reconciliation bill? How concerned is the White House over that move, and where does it go from here as far as finding that money?
17: So I don't think the White House has weighed in explicitly on the Senate parliamentarian's shot down of that money, but they're probably not happy. They have been very much pushing the security aspects of the ballroom since the White House Correspondents' Dinner shooting last month, where Trump and several cabinet officials were in attendance. Trump has maintained from the beginning that the ballroom is needed and the security measures are even more needed. Democrats have kind of celebrated the Senate parliamentarian's decision, which basically said that the $1 billion with the security measures for the ballroom goes out of the jurisdiction of the Senate Judiciary Committee. They've celebrated that, while a spokesman for John Thune basically said this isn't rare for this to happen and urged them to just resubmit and see what happens.
4: Finally, the president's expected to travel in the midweek to the Coast Guard Academy. Tell us what he's going to do.
17: Yeah, I think he's just going to speak to the Coast Guard. We're kind of at the end of the year, so I'm sure he's trying to rally everyone. And amid the Iran war, who knows? I think he just loves to push.
4: The Hill's White House. Oh, so go ahead.
17: No, it's okay. I think he's just trying to rally everyone, and he loves to pump everyone up. And it's the end of the year, so maybe for them.
4: The Hill's White House correspondent, Mallory Wilson. TheHill.com is where you can find her work. Ms. Wilson, thanks for your time.
17: Thank you for having me.
4: Back to your calls on this open forum. Thanks for waiting. In Wisconsin, Democrats line. Will, go ahead.
19: Yes, good morning. I was calling to the lady from Texas, the Republican, how she was down in the Democrats. And my question to her is, how does she feel about the president stating twice that he don't care nothing about the American finances? And my second question is, the oil that they took from Venezuela, he stated over $500 million worth. Why can't he use that to pay for the big, beautiful ballroom? Those are my comments. Have a good day.
4: Jody up next. Jody in Kentucky, Republican line.
20: Yeah, I'm calling to say that I probably stand with Congresswoman Norm Barber, and I also stand with Congressman Thomas Massie. And if Trump does have Congresswoman Norm Barber primary, I promise you, I am going to vote for every Democrat on the ballot come November, because Trump needs to be impeached. And I know that the Democrats will impeach Trump.
4: As a Republican, why are you so adamant about the president's impeachment?
20: Because I stand with Congresswoman Norm Barber and Congressman Thomas Massie. The way Trump done Congresswoman Marjorie Taylor Greene, the way Trump done Congresswoman Norm Barber, the way Trump done Congressman Thomas Massie, returning that petition paper to get the outside list released. Trump hurt Congresswoman Marjorie Taylor Greene's career. Well, that shows me right there that Trump is guilty. I voted for Trump all three times. I will never vote for Trump again. I won't vote for J.D. Vance. I'd vote for Harris before I would J.D. Vance.
4: Okay. Lee in Virginia, independent line.
21: Good morning. I'm calling in about the comment and the response that President Trump gave to the reporter from ABC, Rachel Scott, and he called her a bitch. I think that's a despicable thing for the leader of the free world to do. And it just brings such a shame to America that we have a president that would respond that way. These reporters are doing their job to report the truth. And when we deny that, our democracy is at stake. And it just really, really bothers me that people don't speak up more about it.
4: Okay. That's Lee in Virginia. Again, making your thoughts and voice known on this open forum, you can do the same. 202-748-8000 for Democrats, 202-748-8001 for Republicans, and Independents, 202-748-8002. And if you want to make your calls and comments known on this open forum, pick the line that best represents you. And if you called in the last 30 days, if you can hold off from doing so today, we really would appreciate it. Again, in just about 15 minutes or so from now, we'll talk about the state of independent businesses, particularly when it comes to the current state of the economy. Guest joining us for that. Let's hear from Tommy. Tommy in Liberty, South Carolina, Republican line. Go ahead.
22: Yes, I'd like to know, how can
0: Trump take $10 billion from the taxpayers' treasury to give to himself?
4: You're going to have to elaborate from there.
0: Yes, he's suing himself for $10 billion, which will be taken from the taxpayers out of the treasury. And I have friends that are on Medicaid that have been denied chemo because they have change the insurance laws, and he's not able to get Medicaid anymore. But they're able to build ballrooms and archways and beautify the pool for the monument. And I just don't understand where all this money is going to that is not helping Americans. It's just being wasted. Doesn't anybody care about that anymore?
4: Laura in Massachusetts, independent line. Hi there, you're next.
1: Yes, hi, happy Monday. So I'm calling because I'm kind of responding to your previous caller. I think his name was Joe, who evidently seemed concerned about, you know, corporate America, you know, and all this socialism that he's concerned about. So here's the thing. We have socialism in this country, and it is for the wealthy. The whole system is rigged for the wealthy. And all of us little people are really hurting, and we have a president who says he doesn't care about that. All he cares about is the country not getting a nuclear bomb, which really didn't have one when we had Obama in office. And now and Biden as well. And now, you know, he's worried about something that could not, this war never had to happen. It never had to happen. So, but my main critique here is that I'm just so tired of hearing, you know, that the Democrats are such extremists and that, you know, socialism is going to destroy the country. No, no, no. We are already in a hole in this country, most of the people in this country, because everything is being rigged for the top 1% and the top, you know, corporations. And we need politicians in this country now that are going to represent the people, not the corporations, the people in this country. Thank you so much.
4: We'll hear next from Richard. Richard in Missouri on this open forum. Democrats line.
22: Yeah, I'm calling. You know, this 250 years of our country, I think our country's in bad trouble. We got two war criminals, the president and the war guy, whatever his name is. They're worried about the guys.

0: raping people. Then people have killed in Venezuela, trying to starve Cuba out like the Jews is doing the guys over yonder. And how many little girls has this guy's killed over there? And this atomic bomb deal. So I lived with it for over 80 years, and that's just an excuse to take their oil, and it's like weapons of mass destruction. It's just a come on. So the country's in bad shape. I'm sorry. Goodbye.
1: A follow-up to the discussion on Taiwan also took place on ABC with the U.S. Trade Representative Jameson Greer. He responded to a question about the president's recent statements about arms sales to Taiwan. Here's that exchange.
2: How exactly is the president using this arms sales to Taiwan as a negotiating chip? What does he expect in return?
3: Well, just remember, the United States has sold arms to Taiwan for many years. It's also had many times when it didn't sell them. You know, President Obama, he had a pause on arms sales. President Bush did. Right now, the president's considering how to move forward on that. The reality is it's really important for the United States and China to have a stable relationship. These are two important economies. The issue of Taiwan arms sales is something the Chinese always raise, so the president is considering how to approach that. This is against the backdrop of our reduction of our deficit with China by 30% last year, keeping tariffs on them to control those imports and opening their market to American ag. I mean, all these things mix in with each other. But when the president makes decisions on national security, it's really based on American security needs.
2: But what would he want in return for holding off on the arms sales to Taiwan?
3: I mean, the most important thing that needs to happen is we need to have no change in the status quo in the Taiwan Straits. And the president was really clear about this. There's no change in American policy on Taiwan. There's no change there. We expect that situation to be stable, and if President Xi is going to change that, then obviously that's something that would be taken into account. The president's very focused on making sure that nothing happens there. This is why when he talked to the media afterwards, he said, I made no commitments to President Xi on Taiwan, and the president will keep his own counsel on the arms sales and when and if that happens.
1: You've heard quite a bit about the ballroom project at the White House. The Washington Post highlights another project that the president's working on for decades. The Washington Post reports the U.S. presidents have stood, waved, and boarded Marine One, the call sign of whichever helicopter is transporting the president, as they prepare to depart the South Lawn of the White House. Now President Trump is planning to alter that iconic image by building a permanent helipad, perhaps as early as this summer, according to three people familiar with the issue, who, like others, spoke on the condition of anonymity. Unlike some other Trump construction projects, the Washington Post says, the helipad idea is one that has been under discussion for years. It's viewed by some internally as an overdue solution to a years-old problem. The new generation of Marine One helicopters runs the risk of burning the lawn. More there from the Washington Post if you want to read that. Rich joins us in Illinois, Independent Line.
4: Thanks, Pedro, for taking my call. You know, you just said that we're concerned about the helicopters burning the lawn. You know, that, I mean, is that what's really important in my life? I know for me, this over $5 a gallon for gas is important to me. You know, that Iran, we've talked about, you know, this guy and his policies, and, you know, him being the president and him having this power, which is really, you know, poorly given to him because his policies have created this mess that I'm living in. And that's where, you know, we talk about serious problems like with the Taiwan negotiations and stuff like this. And this is the guy we've entrusted to do this when we're worried about a ballroom, when we're worried about a helicopter burning the grass. I mean, this to me is just, you know, it's a disgrace. It's, you know, it's an abomination of our, you know, why we would attack people because, you know, we don't like, you know, that's, we have that freedom of choice and we don't want to give other people the freedom. It's ridiculous. Thank you.
1: Okay. Joe is next in New York, Democrats Line. Hi.
5: Hi, this is Joe.
1: You're on. Go ahead.
5: Yes, hi. I'm in my 70s. I've lived through Vietnam. I've lived through the civil rights riots. I've seen a lot. I've never seen anything like this in this country. Why isn't

0: the media, the general media, speaking up against this man. This man is a monster to this country. He's destroying us. He's destroying how we live, how we relate to everything. He is taking over the world with his texts. I don't understand. I'm so disgusted with this country, why we haven't stood up to him. And people realize that we have a autocrat running our land right now. And we've got to do something before we lose it. Thank you very much.
1: From Georgia, Republican line, this is HB. Go ahead.
2: Yes, thank you for taking my call. I believe a lot of our problems started financially in this country is when the private banking system took over our financial system. The Federal Reserve is a private bank. Should have never been given that power. Thank you for letting me speak.
1: Okay. And that's the last call on this open forum. Thanks to all of you who participated. Our final segment of the morning, we'll take a look at the state of small businesses, particularly when it comes to how they're thriving in the current economy. Josh McLeod of the National Federation of Independent Business joins us for that conversation. And Washington Journal continues.

0: In a divided media world, one place brings Americans together. 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
0: Washington Journal continues.
14: Joining us on our set, Josh McLeod of the National Federation of Independent Business. He serves as their federal government relations director. Good morning to you.
15: Good morning. Thank you for having me.
14: How do you describe your organization to other people?
15: So National Federation of Independent Business, we represent about 300,000 small independent businesses. We are the mom and pop shops in the communities. Our average employee size is 5 to 10. So truly, truly the small businesses that dot the towns in our communities, and we represent basically any industry that you can think of. So I visited with a member in Ohio who's for 50 years made dentures. He's 93 years old. But we've got incredible members that are very passionate about a variety of issues. And it makes it really exciting that we get to interact on so many different issues.
14: To what degree then is your job taking what Washington does on a big scale and affect it to how the mom and pops run?
15: It's a lot. You know, we're dealing with very complex regulatory, tax, all kinds of different issues that, to be honest, small businesses don't have time to sit there and read the Federal Register or to follow bills and watch committee hearings and that sort of thing. So that's where we step in. And we try to decipher what's happening in Washington and also in state capitals. We have state directors that help out at the state level too. So you get a lot of different information thrown at them, and we try to distill it down in ways that they can understand.
14: When you take a look at the snapshot of the economy, a lot of people call the show and tell us how they affect it personally.
15: Sure.
14: If I'm a business, a small business, what's the current economy like for me?
15: They remain optimistic. I think you've seen a little dip in optimism over the last few months, and that's largely due to energy prices. But, you know, in terms of certainty, they've got a lot of certainty. They know that their taxes are not increasing, which was a huge threat that they were facing at the end of 2025. So that's a huge relief to them. We also know that there's not going to be many burdensome regulations coming down in this environment right now. So, you know, that's a good thing in terms of long-term planning and certainty and trying to invest in their employees, invest in their businesses, and expand.
14: Your organization recently conducted a survey of small businesses and just some snapshots of that. One of the things that you found was, as far as overall sales, they're weakening. Could you describe that?
15: Yeah, I think that's all tied to what we're seeing with energy prices. And you have some confidence levels that are not where we want them to be, whether that's the consumer or the small business. So I think you see a little pullback in terms of purchases, but overall, you know, I think they're trying to weather the storm as best they can, and the cost increases is not a new phenomenon, right? We've gone through a lot of supply chain shocks. We had near record inflation under COVID, so there are a lot of businesses are still reeling from a lot of that uncertainty over the last, you know, 6 years. So this is not a new phenomenon. I think that helps them in a certain respect because they know how to adjust and make different different changes that can help their business.
14: When you say energy prices, to what degree is that the energy prices are affecting the small business directly, or is it because energy prices are affecting people's wallets directly, and that impacts what kind of businesses they visit?
15: I'd say it's both.
14: Elaborate on that.
15: I think to the consumer piece, you're definitely seeing a slight pullback in terms of purchases, but you know, for our members, it's a very minor drop in their confidence levels and their optimism levels. So they remain optimistic. And to go back to an earlier point, I think a lot of that is the fact that the threat of a tax increase for 30 million small businesses is off the table. So we're hopeful that over the long term, that that certainty will allow them to invest and grow and really hire people. We're hearing great stories from our members right now. They invest in their communities as well. They're helping with T-ball teams and different different ways that they're providing for their employees and their communities. So it's really awesome.
14: Our guest with us, and if you ask, I want to ask him questions about the state of small business in the United States. Here are the lines. It's Democrats 202-748-8000. Republicans 202-748-8001, Independents 202-748-8002. If you are a small business owner and you want to give us a call, 202-748-8003, if you want to bring your perspective into this conversation. You've mentioned taxes several times. Was this connected to the One Big Beautiful Bill?
15: It is.
14: If so, what happened?
15: To go back to 2017, the provision I'm talking about is Section 199A. We call it the 20% small business deduction. 9 out of 10 small businesses are pass-throughs, and so they are able to take advantage of Section 199A, that 20% small business deduction, on their qualified business.
14: And when you say pass-through, elaborate, what does that mean?
15: So they're like an LLC. They're an S-corporation.
14: Okay.
15: So think of your plumber. They are most likely going to be an LLC, and that income is through their individual return. So that it passes through, the income passes through to their individual return. So you have a lot of small businesses that are in, we're facing that threat of a potential tax increase. And the fact that that is gone, like I said, huge, huge relief to them. It's allowed them to invest and hire folks. So it's a big deal. But that was going to expire at the end of 2025. So the fact that, there is that certainty has been a huge boon for small businesses.
14: So when it comes to the taxing, is this for purchases? Is this for materials? What exactly does that save them from as far as the exemption?
15: It can be whatever. They can hire new employees. We have a lot of members that are providing health insurance through those savings. We have a huge amount from those tax savings, people buying new machinery, expanding their business, a new facility. You name it, they're doing it. So we've got incredible stories that we've been hearing from small businesses about what exactly they're doing with that tax savings. So really great to see.
14: When it comes to then the regulation side of it, mm-hmm. What's done in Washington? How does that impact the small business? And where's your intersection? What do you do?
15: It's a huge factor because like I said, our members are not looking through the Federal Register. They are not following what is coming out of Treasury or HHS or these other, the alphabet soup of agencies in Washington. So we try to give them as much information on issues that affect them as possible. Regulatory-wise, that is a massive, massive undertaking. You see trillions of dollars of regulations that could potentially come in over one presidency. And so the fact that those costs, those burdens, that red tape is not going to come on their business, to get back to the certainty piece, that allows them to invest and hire.
14: Is there an example that stands out when it comes to a regulation that affects a business and how the Trump administration has changed that?
15: Yeah, one of our big issues that we're working on right now is regarding the Corporate Transparency Act, a law that is well-intentioned, intended to get money laundering out of the financial system. We certainly agree with those goals. However, it's a massive, massive new regulatory net that's pulled in 32.6 million small businesses. And the way the law defines small businesses is anyone under 20 employees, and $5 million in revenue. So that's all small businesses right there. And so they now are required to register with the federal government, with the Financial Crimes Enforcement Network, which is a part of Treasury. 32.6 million small businesses were required to file. If they did not file, it was up to a $10,000 fine and 2 years in prison. So not a little minor slap on the wrist here. We were looking at pretty serious penalties for a lot of small businesses, and only 16 million did register. And so the Trump administration came in and said, whoa, we got a problem here. We've got to pump the brakes on this. And thankfully they did. And so they came in March of 2025, said, we're going to exempt U.S. businesses. This is invasive. It's egregious. It's an economic menace to small businesses. They're exempt. So now you have 32 million small businesses that do not have to worry about this, this burdensome regulation for right now. It could come back under a future administration, which is why we're trying to get Congress to act and provide that certainty to our members.
14: On the tax provision, you talked about the what was available. Does that expire in the future, or will that remain in
15: perpetuity? Permanent. Yeah. It's permanent right now. Yeah. Right now in Washington means for right now, right? It's not a, it can change in the next Congress, which is why we're trying to share as much of these benefits as possible. Make sure that members of Congress, make sure that the public know. Remember that these small businesses are not just stuffing this in their mattress. They are reinvesting in their businesses. They're hiring new employees. They are purchasing health insurance, doing all the things that we want them to do with that those savings.
14: A viewer will ask you to define small business even further than what you've done already, because he or she adds, technically a very wealthy hedge fund could be classified as a small business.
15: Well, that's certainly not one of our members. So I think we think of the truly small businesses. In our membership, we don't have any publicly traded companies. We ballot our members. Each member gets one vote. That's how we take our federal position. So it's some trade associations that say, I'm going to write you this check. I want you to do this for me in Washington. We're the complete opposite. It's a very democratic process, and that's how we represent our members. So we certainly think of us as the restaurants, the landscaper. Those are our memberships right there.
14: You talked about the federal tax burden. How does that go down to the state as far as the tax burden state by state and what a small business has to endure?
15: Oh, I mean, it depends on the state, where the level of taxation is largely dependent on where you reside. And you have places like California, New York, where it could be a little more egregious tax environment than in a place like Florida. So it certainly is a factor. We provide a lot of efforts to work in the tax systems at the state level, but that's all done through our state government relations teams.
14: Joining us on the phone is Jeanette in Montana, a small business owner. Jeanette, you're on with our guest, Josh McLeod of National Federation for Independent Business, of Independent Business. Jeanette, go ahead.
9: Thank you very much. I was calling today about there's a law on the books that says that small businesses are allowed to have the same purchasing power as large businesses like the box stores like Home Depot and Lowe's, but they don't enforce it anymore. And I'm wondering why that's not happening, because it's placing a lot of small businesses out, like your paint stores, your home fixtures, and just your small hardware stores. And we used to be dairy farmers, and the same thing happened to us. We had a small dairy farm where we only milked about 40 cows, and we wouldn't have the same purchasing power as somebody who had, 1,000 or more animals. So I'm just wondering why they're not enforcing that law that's on the books.
15: Yeah, I'm not sure which law you're referring to. It sounds like it could be antitrust related or something like that. We do see a lot of circumstances where small businesses do not, like you said, they don't have that purchasing power, so it affects their ability to provide health insurance. Or you see with credit card swipe fees in particular, that small businesses often pay a higher percentage than do some of their larger competitors. So it's definitely something that we worry about. When it came to the 2017 tax law, the entire focus was on C corporations, and there was no talk about small businesses. So NFIB stood out and said, we're not going to support this until you deal with that small business provision and provide relief to 9 out of 10 small businesses that are, to go back to earlier, the pass-throughs, the LLCs, the S-corporations. So we like to fight for the little guy. The fights that we're in are often David versus Goliath. But it's a worthy fight because small businesses need to have a level playing field and as much of a competitive playing field as possible.
14: To what degree do regulations or tax policy or current in Washington favor the larger C corporations as you describe them versus the LLCs which you represent?
15: Well, it's tricky because the large corporations that all the names that you know that you often shop at, they've got reams of lawyers. They've got rooms full of compliance officers and regulatory experts. Our small business with 5 employees does not. For that owner, they are the HR person. They are the person doing payroll. They are the person that are trying to keep track of the tax law changes, that are trying to keep track of all the new regulatory burdens that are coming out. So, and that's at the state and federal level. So there's a lot of work that is put on their shoulders. We try to lessen the load as much as we can and provide them that relief.
14: This is Roy. Roy is in South Carolina, Democrats line. Hi, Roy.
12: Yes, I'm wondering, a lot of small businesses nowadays, they don't really pay taxes. I mean, they don't file taxes, and they work and make hundreds of thousands of dollars a year, and they never pay taxes. What about those people? I'm for small businesses, but I think they should pay their fair share of taxes too.
14: Okay, Roy, thanks.
15: Well, Roy, appreciate the question, and I think you go to our rank and file members, and they would say they sure as heck are paying taxes. So I understand the desire that everyone is paying their fair share, and I certainly am sympathetic to the points you made, but I think for, at least from where we're coming from, our members, our LLCs, our small businesses, they are paying taxes and a good chunk of taxes. So certainly get where you're coming from, but that's not our average member.
14: Minnesota is next. Independent line. Alan, hello.
16: Yeah, I just wanted to speak a little bit about how the people had purchasing power, like back in the 70s. I understand that there was high inflation, but at the same time, for example, I was renting an apartment, and I could pay 1 month's rent out of a 1 week's rent, 1 week's check. And it was the same with groceries. You can go to a grocery store and buy $20 and have food for a week and a half to 2 weeks. So I just want what your take is on that. That's all I got.
15: Well, I certainly agree that the dollar does not go as far as it used to. I listen to my parents talk how, you know, a nickel could buy an ice cream cone or things like that when they were younger. And I certainly see that over my lifetime as well. And our members, they do not have necessarily large profit margins. And so we're sympathetic to anything that we can do to make that dollar extend further. And we've heard some really sad stories from our members. We heard from a florist in Illinois. She has to turn the lights off in between customers visiting the store. And so we don't want anyone to be in dire straits like that. We want them to be able to be in reinvesting and hiring new people and expanding their businesses. So I hear you. That's what we're trying to do is make things more affordable for small businesses and consumers every day.
14: The current inflation rate's 3.8%. What does that mean for your businesses?
15: It's not great. It's increased, and a lot of that is the energy prices that we've been discussing. So any way that we can provide relief, we recently just called for a fuel tax break. And so that would provide immediate relief. I think it's like 18 cents right, and some change per gallon of gasoline. So That's an easy way right there to provide consumers and small businesses with relief.
14: From Dave, a small business owner in Indiana. Dave, hello. You're on with our guest.
17: Yes, good morning. Yeah, I'm a small business here in Bloomington, Indiana. We make soap for a living, and our prices had gone up during the last administration some. Of course, we know COVID and all threw a wrench in the system. But since the first of last year, we bought, we'd buy products for our manufacturing. It's all natural, so we're getting herbs and essential oils and coconut oil and olive oil from all over the world because we don't grow that many coconuts in America and not near enough olive oil produced to get a decent price on it. But all of our prices have extremely gone up, basically double on virtually everything since the first of last year. Our sodium hydroxide is the biggest complaint I have. We've done this for 30 years. And in that time, a major supplier, Univar, national supplier, we bought from them and previous companies, and sodium hydroxide, which you have to use to make soap, which is a lie, has gone from the first of last year, it was $813, and we bought more. We buy 400 pounds at a time. We bought more at the end of July, and it had gone to $1,368, not quite double, but our coconut oil went from $4.25 to $875 in less than that. Actually, from the first of last year till April of last year, it over doubled. And then all our gas prices, we travel a lot to festivals and stuff. Of course, that's bad. Electricity prices, you know, everything has supercharged gone up here in the last 15 months anyway, even though it had been going up a little bit prior to that. I wish you could give me a rosier picture than what I've been seeing.
14: That's Dave. Thanks. Dave, how much does it increase the bottom line of how much you sell the soap for?
17: We had to raise all our soap, and we keep them very reasonable so that the average person, I mean, that's what we decided 30 years ago. We wanted the average person to buy the best bar there is, and we had to raise prices, which we were almost losing money late last year. There's only two of us that make almost 20,000 bars of soap a year, and we had to raise our prices $1 per bar just to kind of get back to normal.
14: Okay.
17: And that's going to be eaten up again, and it takes us a couple weeks to go through and figure all this out so we can see how far behind we are because we're just so busy all but, February, March, we've got a little bit extra time, and then it's just busy all the time.
14: Okay. Dave, they're telling us a story. Thanks for that.
15: Well, it's good to be busy, and it's appreciate you being an entrepreneur and for hiring people, for reinvesting in your communities. And for taking that entrepreneurial step, it's an awesome thing, and glad to hear that you're busy. I think we certainly are sympathetic to what you're seeing in terms of cost increases. It sounds like there is a tariff effect that you're also dealing with there. I would encourage you to reach out to your members of Congress, your representatives in Washington, and share your story. They need to hear from small businesses about just how things that they're doing and things that are being done in Washington are affecting their businesses. So definitely would encourage you to reach out to them.
14: All right. One of the findings of your recent report or survey saying the net price of owners raising average selling prices, that rose 5 points from March to a net 30%. That's above the historical average of 13%.
15: Yeah. And so a lot of that is supply chain disruption. It's going to be the energy price increases that we've discussed. And There is a tariff effect that we hear from sporadically from our members, but we historically have a very split membership when it comes to trade. So when we ballot them, we do not get a mandate from our members to engage on federal issues regarding trade. So that's one where we do not take positions, but we do advocate for our members with their members of Congress and help them to share their stories.
14: So the recent decision by the Supreme Court that the president has to return a certain amount of tariffs, does that ultimately impact businesses like yours?
15: Absolutely. Yeah. And so we're doing the best we can to get back to to the points we've made earlier, that's a very complex issue to try to understand how much you've paid in tariffs. And so we are trying to provide as many educational materials to them, webinars and different things that that are available on our website where they can try to figure out, because we don't want them to have to hire a lawyer to go and request this. It's an added cost, just like all these other regulatory issues when they've got to hire compliance officers. It's cost. And so for a business where you're making soap, that you don't have those resources that some of the larger businesses do to pay for things like that.
14: Let's go to Greg. Greg in California, independent line. Hello.
18: Hi. I've got a question. My son a few years back blew off tickets when he got his license, and he ended up with a $2,500 bill from the government, and the court came along and ordered his employer to take the garnish his wages. So $2,000 later, the employer went bankrupt. He was going to the local casino and using his profits, and he never paid the franchise tax board for that $2,000 that just got taken out. And so my son had no recourse in getting it back, and except for the fact that they had to pay the franchise tax board the $2,000 that was still owed. I don't know how he got away with this, but there was no criminal. There was nothing that said he stole the money. This was just a business decision. Anyway, the other thing, I worked construction most of my life, and in California here. And in the 80s, we were just inundated with Mexican labor, working for, you know, a lot less than I was making, and I was losing out work. Now, I always said we don't have an illegal alien problem. We have an illegal employer problem. These employers are hiring these illegal aliens and not losing their business license. I don't understand that.
14: Okay, thanks, Greg.
15: Well, I think when you look historically, it's challenging for small businesses to find qualified workers. And so that's something that has not changed over 15 years, right? It's very difficult to find someone to work for your business. So that's a top concern of our members. Whenever we hear from small businesses, I can't hire. I've got job openings. I need to fill. I can't hire them. So it's definitely a competitive labor market right now. To the point regarding your son, I'm not sure what the specifics are. It sounds like it could be a state board that you were dealing with, or some sort of state issue in California. So I can't really speak to the specifics about that.
14: How does migration and immigration policy affect those potential employees that businesses hire?
15: It's another issue where we have a split membership, so we do not engage at the federal level on immigration issues. We definitely hear from small businesses that are farmers, that are in agriculture, that are in landscaping, different services and sectors of the economy where it's a problem. But I think just to my point earlier, the overall issue is that it's difficult to find qualified candidates for all these job openings. And so any ways that we can help provide skilled labor trades, different ways like that we can retool our workforce so they can work in the trades, that they can take up these jobs that are open, we've got to look at that.
14: Is the difficulty then the skill set, or is it the ability for the employer to pay a competitive wage? What are the factors there?
15: I don't think it's a competitive rate at all. I think it's most likely getting people in the door to apply for the jobs. That seems to be where our bigger issue is.
14: Why do you think that is?
15: It's hard to say. This, like I said, this is not a new issue. This has been that way for a long time. You see declines in the labor force participation rate. We've got to get people off the sidelines and back into the workforce as well as we can.
14: 34%, I think, seasonally adjusted of small business owners, according to your survey, said that they couldn't find people to fill those jobs since April.
15: Huge problem. And like I said, it's not a new thing. That's been that way for a long time.
14: Adriana is in California. Independent line. You're on with Josh McLeod. Hello.
19: Hello. Good morning. We have a small professional business that we set up about 10 years ago where we provide direct services to people. And we purchased old used furniture for the office to save money. And we get the tax assessor's office in Los Angeles, California, requires every year that we report what old furniture we have. And we pay several thousand dollars a year on taxes on old furniture. The taxes come up to more than what the furniture has been worth for many years. And then we have layers and layers of taxes from city tax, county tax, all kinds of taxes, even tax on waste. I would like to know what you think about that. It's literally pushing the limit on profit.
15: Indeed. I mean, that seems like a pretty egregious tax. I live in Virginia. We have to pay a tax to every year on our car, on our vehicle. So, that's hundreds of dollars right there that are taken out of my pocket and transferred to the Virginia state government. But, it's the same situation. I've got an old car, but I'm still paying taxes every year on that, just like your furniture. So, I'm very sympathetic to what I'm hearing from you. To get back to a point I made earlier, contact your representatives and share your story. Say, this is egregious. These taxes are insane. I'm paying more than what the value of this furniture. It should not be this way. They need to hear from small business owners on just how small businesses are impacted by the things that they are doing in either state capitals and cities or in Washington, D.C.
14: You talked about the effects of the One Big Beautiful Bill Act that was passed. Is there other legislation that NFIB would advocate for to help small businesses currently being worked on?
15: Yeah, for over 40 years, healthcare has been our top issue for our small businesses. They've said, I can't afford these massively increasing costs. That's not getting any better. So I think there are a number of bills that we have looked at and would like to improve affordability and flexibility for small businesses to be able to pay health insurance for their employees. When you look at the small group market, only a little over 30% of small businesses are able to provide health insurance because it's just such a massive cost. When you look at their larger competitors, large corporations, 96% are able to pay health insurance for their employees. So that creates a disparity when we're talking about competing for workers in the environment that we're in. We've got to make health insurance more affordable so small businesses can offer.
14: Ron is next, and Ron is in Michigan. Hi, Ron. Go ahead.
20: Yeah. I'd like to ask Joshua about, he's saying that small businesses are having all these problems getting workers and this and that, and having problems small businesses get having health insurance. I'd like to ask him, what does he think of the government minimum wage staying at $7.25 for the last 17 years? If the small businesses are having trouble with inflation and this and that, what about the small people who depend on the minimum wage, which they do in Texas, Florida, and all these other places where they don't have state minimum wages? What does he think about that? The federal minimum wage staying the same for exactly 17 years. Thank you.
15: Appreciate the question. I think to really address it, if we're already having difficulty, if small businesses are challenged to hire people, increasing the cost of labor right now when they can't hire people is a pretty challenging thing to do for them. And so when there are all these other cost pressures from energy, from not being able to find qualified candidates, to healthcare, to you name it, increasing the cost of labor is something that is probably not something that we should be looking to do right now.
14: That's more of a state issue for the federal issue, is it? To what degree is it?
15: There are federal bills to increase the minimum wage, but yes, a lot of the action has been at the state level.
14: Rick is from Iowa, Democrats Line.
21: Yeah, thanks.
2: Pedro. I had a couple questions. The first one is concerning AI. You mentioned many of the jobs that small businesses, business owners have to spend their time, payroll, insurance, things. What work are you doing towards using AI to help small businesses? And my second comment is that I feel that Medicare for All would be a huge boom to small businesses. Thank you.
15: Well, AI is a new technology. I'd say for our average small business member, they are not using AI extensively, and they just are not familiar with it. They have not incorporated it into their business model yet. I'm not saying that they won't. I think there are definitely opportunities to use that technology, but we're not seeing it as of yet. Regarding Medicare for All, that's something that we would have to take back to our members and see if they support that. If we had a strong ballot result from them, again, each member that we have has one vote. And so we go wherever they tell us to go in terms of supporting federal policies or state policies. So that's something and when we talk about healthcare, we're all about affordability. We're all about flexibility, giving small businesses and their employees options. That is what we think is the best path forward. So that's kind of the place where we like to keep the conversation.
14: At the time, were you an advocate for the Affordable Care Act?
15: We did not.
14: Why not?
15: We in fact sued against the employer mandate in there. It was a massive expansion of the federal government into the health insurance market. And I think the things that we warned about have come to fruition, unfortunately, that did not control costs. Yes, insurance rates have increased, but having an insurance card is not necessarily the same thing as having a good insurance plan. And so that's where we talk about how do we innovate in healthcare, because we're not seeing the innovation that we do in other industries. And I think a lot of that is because it's a heavily regulated market. We've got to free some of these entrepreneurs from their ability to innovate and create solutions where they can't currently in the current market. So I think the ACA, it's certainly well-intentioned. However, we have not seen the promises that were made by the political class in Washington come true.
14: What's the ideal innovation when it comes to healthcare for small businesses? What would you like to see happen?
15: Well, I think you have a lot of mandated coverage from things like Obamacare, that your plan has to have maternity coverage. It has to have dental coverage. If you're a small business owner and you hire, you're a landscaper and you hire a 20-year-old worker to go out and work, why do they need to have maternity coverage on their health plan? It certainly is a one-size-fits-all policy dictated from Washington. And I think our members say, give us flexibility. Let us have the opportunity to purchase a health savings account that's not in a high deductible health plan, so we can save for future medical expenses through that HSA. It's allowing things that are more limited coverage to be paired with something like a direct primary care membership, where you're paying a monthly fee to see a physician. You can go as many times as you want. For that month, doesn't cost you any more. You could go 100 times, you're still going to pay $100 or whatever the membership fee is. So there are ways that we can deliver care in a much more affordable and I would say more comprehensive manner.
14: This is Randall joining us. He also is from California, Republican line. Randall, you're on with our guests. Go ahead.
21: Thank you for taking my call. Yes, I am from California, a very tax-happy state. It seems like when our legislators get together, they look for ways and other ways to tax people. And I'd like to ask your guest, what does he think about the expression fair share? I hear this all the time where businesses and everyone should pay their fair share. Well, who determines what fair is? And in another section, I'd like to ask our guests that employment is down. Inflation is down, especially when you compare that to our last administration. And we are continually surprised about jobs increase. So in spite of the high energy costs that we see, it seems kind of like a conflict that we have these high energy costs that are impacting our prices, and yet we see very other good positive points to our economy about, like I just said, jobs increase and inflation and employment. So I'd like to hear from our from your guests, what did you think about this expression, fair share of taxes, which it annoys me.
14: Gotcha, caller. Thanks. Thanks.
3: Well, fair share is certainly in the eye of the beholder. I don't love the line myself. I would say that small businesses pay their fair share. They pay a whole heck of a lot in taxes. And to provide them with that relief in the 2025 tax bill has been huge in terms of providing them certainty. I think, again, it's completely up to you as an individual to decide what is fair share. And so depending on your political ideology, it could change. And so I think we in terms of small businesses definitely pay our fair share.
14: NFIB.com is the website for the National Federation of Independent Business. Our guest, Josh McLeod, is the Federal Government Relations Director. Mr. McLeod, thank you for your time.
3: Thank you for having me.
14: That's it for our program today. Another edition of Washington Journal comes your way tomorrow at 7 a.m. Just a few moments from now, stemming out of New York City, the expectation that the city's mayor, Zoran Mamdani, is going to announce the South Bronx's first city-owned grocery store. That announcement set to take place, and you could see it live on our C-SPAN networks in just a few moments from now. That's it for today. We'll see you tomorrow.

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1: AP News, I'm Marcela Sanchez. President Trump is moving to dismiss his $10 billion lawsuit against the IRS over the leak of his tax returns.
2: That comes after reports a resolution in the case is near. ABC News first reported last week the president was prepared to drop the suit as part of a deal where his administration would create a $1.7 billion fund to pay Trump allies who believe they were wrongly investigated and prosecuted. A court filing in Florida does not mention terms of any potential deal. Democrats bash the mere idea that the administration would consider compensating the allies. Maryland's Jamie Raskin calls it unconstitutional and absurd. Sagar Meghani, Washington.
1: Talks aimed at ending a strike that shut down the Long Island Railroad are set to resume today, setting the stage for a rough start to the work week for about 250,000 commuters. Unions representing rail workers and the Metropolitan Transportation Agency negotiated through much of Sunday and into early Monday. Here's union representative James Lewis.
3: The biggest sticking point is trying to get a contract that just keeps our membership's head above water here. With the rate of inflation nationally, and especially in this New York area, everybody feels it that's around here, and we're just trying to, for our membership, to just keep their heads above water. We're not asking for anything outrageous. We're just at least let them keep where they are.
1: South Carolina's state house is taking up a measure today to redraw congressional districts. In other news, Congo will open three treatment centers for the Ebola virus in the eastern Ituri province following an outbreak of a variant that has no approved therapeutics or vaccines. This is AP News.
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0: Just ahead on C-SPAN Radio, New York City Mayor Zoran Mamdani, a Democrat, announces the location of the first city-run grocery store. New York Times writes that Mamdani, moving forward with a key campaign promise despite the concerns of some business leaders, plans to announce on Monday that New York City's first city-owned grocery store will open in Hunts Point in the Bronx next year. Looks like it is getting started. 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
6: 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I want to welcome you all to this incredible site, the Peninsula. And first, I want to thank Labor in the House, our food unions, RWDSU, UFCW 342 and 1500, Unite Here, Local 100. Teamsters 202, 32BJ, HTC, CIR SEIU, NYSNA, 1199, and CWA 1180. And I'd also like to thank the mayor's Grocery Task Force for all being here today. Why is this place where we are all gathered today in this sunny Monday morning so significant? Over the past decade, the city and EDC, with the tremendous support and vision of community members, elected officials, and so many others, have worked to transform this site, which was once the former Spofford Juvenile Detention Center, a prison of violence and pain that denied opportunities for the youth of this community. into what you see today, a campus of dignified living, a place where working Bronxites can afford to live, work, and play. The Peninsula development includes 740 units of 100% affordable housing, a child care center, 30,000 square feet for commercial light industrial businesses providing good paying jobs, and over 50,000 square feet for community, cultural, and recreational open space. This revitalized campus is part of the larger Hunts Point community. Just down the road sits one of the city's most important assets, the Hunts Point Food Distribution Center, where New York City gets 40% of its food supply. At this site, the city and EDC recently removed another painful relic of the past, another prison, the Vernon C. Bain Jail Barge that long overstayed its welcome on our city's waterfront. EDC got rid of this former prison, sold it for scrap materials, and are now putting in its place a new Hunts Point Marine Terminal that will create a real working waterfront, activate our waterways for blue highways, expand good jobs, and move forward resiliency in the Bronx. Working with the mayor, Deputy Mayor Julie Sue, the first ever Deputy Mayor for Economic Justice, EDC is resetting the conversation and reimagining economic development in our city. We are focused on growth that both expands the economic pie for all New Yorkers and ensures the pie includes and elevates working people, people who have previously and historically been left behind. These goals are not in opposition, but are one collective goal to uplift all of us to invest in a more economically just New York City. And key to this, ensuring that New York City is, and key to this is ensuring that New York City is more affordable, that basic needs like food and groceries are more affordable, so working families can have more choice, can have the ability to save and invest and build their own capital. EDC, working hand in hand with the mayor and Deputy Mayor Sue, is thrilled and excited to deliver NYC groceries, one store in each borough, to bring affordable, fresh produce and everyday groceries to the South Bronx and to all New Yorkers. Now, it is my great pleasure to introduce Mayor Mamdani.
0: Jeannie Pack, New York City Economic Development Corporation, Interim CEO.
7: Such a pleasure to start the day here in the BX with so many friends and partners. And I want to first say thank you to Jeannie Pack, our interim president and CEO of EDC. I want to acknowledge a number of our administrative leaders that we have here with us, including our deputy mayor, Helen Arteaga. We have our director, Kate McKenzie, of the Mayor's Office of Food Policy. We have soon to come out here, Borough President of the Bronx, Vanessa Gibson. We can also give her a shout out for another great event-packed Bronx Week that we had here. We want to thank Maria Torres, the Hunts Point CEO. We want to thank Victoria Melendez, a resident at Peninsula Building 1A. We want to thank Ademola Oyefesu, the VP of UFCW. David Kramer, the president of Hudson Companies, James Patchett, the CEO of Gilbane, members of Bronx CB2, the Point Community Development Corporation. And I know that Jeannie has already gone union by union, but if we can have a loud round of applause for organized labor here in the building. We are here in Hunts Point, through which so much of the food that nourishes New Yorkers travels before it arrives on a restaurant plate or lands in a grocery store cart. The Hunts Point Cooperative Market is nearby. As many of you know, it is the largest food distribution center anywhere in the world. The wholesalers who walk through its hundreds of thousands of feet of floor space can pick between some of the ripest produce in the region. some of the freshest fish on the East Coast, some of the highest quality meat anywhere in the country. And yet, so many New Yorkers in this same neighborhood and across the Bronx cannot say the same. 77% of households in surrounding neighborhoods cannot afford basic needs. More than 50% of households have relied on public assistance in the last 12 months alone. And when nearby families go shopping for groceries, there are not enough affordable options nearby. With only one full-service supermarket within a quarter mile, thousands of New Yorkers have only limited options. We are here together today to change that and to chart a new course. Last month, we announced that we would fulfill a campaign promise, that we would lower prices by creating a network of city-owned grocery stores, one in each borough. In these stores, prices will be cheaper. Workers will be paid fairly and treated with dignity. Going to the grocery store will no longer cause that same anxiety for so many New Yorkers. Now, on April 13th, we announced the first site, La Marqueta en el Barrio. And in doing so, honoring the legacy of Fiorella LaGuardia, who opened a site close to 100 years prior with the same mission of delivering cheaper goods to New Yorkers. Today, my friends, I am so proud to announce that the Bronx location will be here at the Peninsula. And New Yorkers will not need to wait long for costs to drop. This store will be the first of the 5 city-run grocery stores to open. Bronx residents will be able to begin shopping here next year. It is going to be a 20,000 square foot location.

0: is perfectly placed at the peninsula, which will house 740 units of 100% affordable housing by the time that it's fully built. And as we heard from Jeannie, it'll be located on the site of the former Spofford Juvenile Detention Facility, somewhere that for so many years was synonymous with neglect and mistreatment. This was a place of failure, where young, predominantly low-income New Yorkers were subjected to brutal physical conditions, human rights violations, and physical abuse. We are reclaiming that same site to tell a very different story. This store, and the peninsula as a whole, will serve as physical proof of our conviction that government can be a force for good, that government can drive change that improves people's lives. And standing here this morning, I cannot help but think of the words of our 40th president, Ronald Reagan. He famously said, "The nine most terrifying words in the English language are, 'I'm from the government and I'm here to help.'" It's a good quote, but I disagree. I think nine more terrifying words are actually, "I worked all day and can't feed my family."
1: New York City Mayor Zohram Mamdani.
0: We are going to use the power of government to lower prices and make it easier for New Yorkers to put food on the table. When government understands its purpose as serving the very working people that it has left behind time and again, it can make a difference in the most pressing struggles facing our city today. It's not just that government can help. It's that government must help. And our government will help. And I want to thank organized labor for being a part of this announcement, because as we have spoken about a cost of living crisis, as we have spoken about an affordability crisis, we know that at the heart of it is the inequality that runs rampant, not just in this city, but across the country. And when we ask ourselves what is the most effective tool at combating that inequality, we come back to the same answer time and again: union density. And I thank you, all of you, for showing us time and again what a path looks like to actually deliver for working people. Because today, city government looks to join you in that same fight by making it easier for a working person to live and stay and build a life in the city that they have helped to run for so many years. This is the start of a new day for the Bronx, one that New Yorkers can actually afford. Now, it is such a pleasure and a privilege to be here with you. I am now going to pass the microphone back to Jeannie Pack, our interim president and CEO of the EDC. Thank you very much.
2: Thank you, Mayor Mamdani. Is everyone warm enough? I'd now like to call Bronx Borough President Vanessa Gibson.

Good morning, everyone. Buenos días a todos. Bienvenidos, damas y caballeros. Welcome, ladies and gentlemen. What a pleasure to be here with all of you for the announcement of a new city-run and operated grocery store right here in the heart of the South Bronx. First, I want to thank our mayor, Zoran Mamdani, to EDC, all of our city officials, labor leaders, and unions in the house. To our elected officials, past and present, to Hudson, Gilbane, Manny, Bronx Community Board 2, The Point, CCFY, the Southern Boulevard Bid, Bronx EDC, and all of my South Bronx soldiers who are here today for this exciting announcement. First, let me acknowledge those on the front lines years ago who fought tirelessly and relentlessly for the closure of the Spofford Juvenile Detention Center. You helped to imagine what this space could be for our community. As the cost of living continues

0: continues to rise, too many of our neighbors are struggling to afford basic necessities for themselves and their families. That ain't right. Access to affordable, high quality, and healthy food is a basic human right. Yet the cost of groceries continues to put healthy meals out of reach for far too many of our families across this borough. With the creation of a city-run grocery store, NYC Grocery, right here at the site of a former youth detention center, our city has taken an important and bold step towards addressing food insecurity, expanding access to fresh produce, and delivering for our families each and every day with nutritious food, with affordable food, with dignity and respect. Today, we are transforming a site once associated with pain and trauma and mass incarceration into a place that is rooted in community, in healing, in building, in opportunity and community care. This project represents, folks, what is possible when government listens to the people and invests directly in its needs. It is about turning our pain into purposeful work. It is about turning our storms into strength. It is about creating pathways for families to not only survive, but thrive. I want to thank our mayor and his team for announcing the second city-run grocery store right here at La Peninsula. This is a beautiful space. Thank you, Mayor, for showing up for the Bronx in a real way, being about action and attention. I look forward to opening this grocery store, creating good, paying, sustainable union jobs and new opportunities for our local residents here in Hunts Point. And I look forward to working with Hudson, Gilbane, and Manny and all of our unions to make sure that La Peninsula Part 2 and Part 3 continues to develop right here in the South Bronx. This is such an important moment for us, and I want to say congratulations to the people of the South Bronx. You never gave up on what the possibilities could be. From Community Board 2 to the Sullen Boulevard bid to The Point to CCFY to so many of our advocates that said the South Bronx deserves better. We are going to get better, and we're going to keep raising the standards of what living and affordability and safety and access to healthy food is all about, folks. We are just getting started. Felicidades a todos. Gracias a todos. Congratulations. And thank you so much, Mr. Mayor, for being here today.
1: Bronx Borough President Democrat Vanessa Gibson at a news conference with the mayor, Zohran Mamdani, also a Democrat.
2: Thank you so much, Borough President. Our next speaker is one of Hunts Point's most vocal advocates, Maria Torres, President and CEO of The Point CDC.

0: I like my theme song. I didn't know I had one. This is awesome. All right, take note. We need that all the time. Thank you, everybody, for coming here. And this is so exciting. And I just, some of what I've said has been said already. But, you know, the Hunts Point Peninsula is home to over 15,000 residents, yet it only has one supermarket. Hunts Point is also home to the world's largest food distribution hub that supplies approximately 25% of the city's produce, yet the local community struggles with some of the highest rates of food insecurity in the nation. In 2014, the Peninsula Project began visioning sessions with community members, and part of that visioning session included calls for a supermarket with healthy food options. While we saw this in our visioning sessions in 2014, COVID-19 in 2020 really showed us our community struggles with food insecurity. The Point became a site for meal distribution, giving out approximately 300 meals a day during that time. To this day, we have a biweekly pantry that sees over 300 residents, not to mention the several other groups in the community that also have pantries. Add in current inflation rates for food, and we know the number of families that face food insecurity have only increased. Pilot projects such as this would help to give families in our community some much-needed relief from the high cost of food, as well as healthy options that have been missing from our community for decades. We are extremely excited that this site has been chosen for the pilot project in the Bronx and look forward to working with the mayor and his administration, EDC, and all the other groups. At the Point, we want to thank our partners in this project. Paul Lipson at Barreto Bay, right? Barreto Bay Strategies. Paloma Hernandez at Urban Health Plan. Don Eversley at the Greater Hunts Point Economic Development Corp. Izvini, Catherine, and Dave Kramer from Manny, Gilbain, and Hudson, who helped us develop this project. And then nothing gets done in Hunts Point without Ralph Acevedo, the district manager for Community Board 2, Roberto Crespo, the board chair, and our guide throughout the whole process, our former council member, Rafael Salamanca. Thank you. Bronx Borough Presidents, we had Diaz and Gibson to help us make this happen. And everyone who saw us make this happen, so we are so excited, and thank you so much.
1: Thank you so much, Maria. Next, I'd like to call Victoria Melendez, a resident.

0: In the Bronx, New York, announcement of the first city-owned grocery store. News conference that includes the mayor, Zohra Mamdani. This is live.
1: Good afternoon. I'm a resident of Peninsula, which is directed by Money Management. I moved in here 4 years ago, and I was very proud for this building, which is beautiful. The community is very strong, and we are definitely striving. Thank you to Money Management. Thank you to Ms. Meany. And we are looking forward to the future with this new development coming up. The reason why we need the supermarket is because I have noticed myself, I don't drive, and my elderly tenants in my building, we have to walk at least 6 blocks to the nearest supermarket. And that is a little difficult because if we're in the wintertime, cold weather, it's difficult. So that is one of the reasons. Another reason is the transportation. We need more public buses.
2: Yes.
1: We definitely need more transportation. We need more public buses. Not only for the people who doesn't drive, but for elderly and handicapped. Yes. Also, the fact that we are definitely need, with this supermarket, we're looking forward to new jobs for the community itself. Yes. And I think that, like myself, I'm definitely looking forward to work with this project because I really think that offering us this chance to build, and I have been bothering Money Management and Ms. Meany for a supermarket since I moved in here. And that was one of my pet peeves. I wasn't happy about that because I myself had to go to Costco. I got to pay Uber. And if I go over there and I'm looking for sales, but how can I consider me having sales when I had to pay Uber back with my grocery? That's not sale. That is not sale. So I definitely look forward to this new supermarket so I at least I can be able to put some money in my pocket because we got light bill to pay, we got rent to pay, we got other things, we got kids in college. So with this new supermarket, it will benefit all of us and it will put a little bit of more money in our pocket for other things. At this point, I'm definitely very proud to represent the peninsula as a resident, and I'm looking forward to work with the mayor. If he needs somebody to work with him, he can look for me. And I'll definitely look forward to this beautiful, great development. Thank you.
3: 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That was very gratifying about hearing your lived experience. That's what we're trying to change here. Our last speaker is Ademola Oyefeso, International VP of United Food and Commercial Workers Union.
4: Good morning, everybody. 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And I'm here with the RWSU and our locals representing every grocery worker in the New York City, in every borough of New York City, from locals 338, 342, and 1500. And we're all here with one clear message. New Yorkers deserve affordable groceries and good jobs. That's why we're proud to stand with you, Mayor Mamdani, as you take on the affordability crisis head on. Because let's be clear, working people are being squeezed every single day, and they need action, not slogans. Anyone can make promises during a campaign. What matters is who will fight and deliver for them. And delivering means bringing people together to open a store that does two vital things. Lowers grocery prices and creates good jobs. Wait, pause. I mean creates good union jobs. Woo! You can't solve the affordability crisis by cutting prices alone. Real affordability means food on the table and a paycheck you can live on. It means dignity. It means security. It means union jobs. So when this store opens in the Bronx next year, it won't just open its doors. It'll prove that New York can deliver affordable food, respect for workers, and results for working families. Thank you, Mr. Mayor, for leading the charge on this. Thank you.
3: Thank you, everyone, for joining us. Next time you come by here, there will be air conditioning and

0: New York City Mayor Zoram Mamdani announcing the location of the first city-owned grocery store in the Bronx. 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
1: Tuesday, May 19th on C-SPAN. Our campaign 2026 coverage continues with another primary night in America. Six states are up: Pennsylvania, Georgia, Kentucky, Idaho, Alabama, and Oregon. Votes in these primary races will set the choices in November's general election in critical House and Senate races that could tip the balance of power on Capitol Hill. After months of fundraising and campaigning, see the results in victory and concession speeches live as they happen. Don't miss live primary night coverage Tuesday, May 19th across the C-SPAN networks.
0: Congresswoman Julia Letlow, Republican of Louisiana, spoke to supporters in Baton Rouge on Saturday, May 16th, after she won the Louisiana U.S. Senate Republican primary against the sitting Senator Bill Cassidy and another challenger, John Fleming, a former congressman, former state treasurer. Letlow did not get above the 50% needed to advance, but she will go to the runoff with Fleming, and Cassidy has been eliminated.
2: Thank you, Louisiana! I am so excited, and most importantly, I want to say thank you to a very special man who you all know, the best president this country has ever had, President Donald Trump! When he endorsed me in January, I knew this was going to be a tough race. But tonight, Louisiana sent a clear message that they want a candidate to represent them in the Senate who will always put America first and never turn her back on Louisiana voters. People ask me all the time, Julia, why would you put your family through this? Why would you elect to have $26 million spent in negative ads against you? Again, that's another testament to the president's endorsement and how powerful it is in Louisiana that we were still able to garner 45% of the vote despite the negativity. And when I answer them, I quickly go to my why. And my why is an 8-year-old little boy named Jeremiah John and my 6-year-old daughter, Jacqueline. They are my why. They're why I wake up every day with that fire in my belly to go fight for this country so that they can enjoy the freedoms that we all enjoyed growing up. And I have a feeling your why, it looks a lot like mine. It's your kids. It's your grandkids. They are the reason why we all fight so hard to make sure that we live in the greatest country in the world. Now, our work is not done. We have one more race coming up, and I will promise you this. I will crisscross all across the state yet again, fighting for families. I want our country to be safe. I am so grateful to President Trump and all he has done to make our community safe for our kiddos. And I will continue fighting for a secure border that he did on day one when President Biden said it was not possible. I will continue fighting for a strong economy. Look at what we have done in this administration to deregulate and make sure that Louisiana is producing energy again right here in the Gulf of America. Yes. And I will always keep fighting for our kiddos. I know that education is the answer. If you educate a child, you give them a future. And I believe in education at every level, in school choice, our charter schools, in parents' rights. I will continue fighting for those over in the Senate. So I am going to make sure that our story is heard across the rest of the state. I would love to continue to earn your support and garner every vote that I possibly can. And I promise you this, I will never forget that this is not my seat, it is yours, the people's seat. And that will be at the forefront of every decision I ever make and every vote that I ever take. And I am so indebted to you, Louisiana. Thank you so much for giving me this honor of a lifetime. God bless you all. God bless President Trump. God bless Louisiana. God bless the United States of America. God bless you. Yay! Thank you! Okay, you're done.
0: Congresswoman Julia Letlow, Republican of Louisiana in Baton Rouge on Saturday, May 16th, after she won the Republican primary for the U.S. Senate race. She got 44.8% of the vote. Second place finisher was John Fleming, the state treasurer and former congressman, got 28.3%. And a third place finisher was Senator Bill Cassidy, running for re-election. He got 24.4%. Cassidy is eliminated, and the top two will move on to the runoff election on June 27th. Senator Cassidy spoke to his supporters in Baton Rouge.
3: I thank y'all so much for being here. I really do.
4: We love you!
3: Oh. First, let me start. I have spoken with John, I have spoken with Julia, and I congratulated them both. This was not the result that I necessarily wanted, but I feel great. I have been able to go across our state for the last 6 months in the battle of the campaign, meeting people across our state who care about our state, and I feel great for the privilege. Let me just say that. My pastor's supposed to be on sabbatical, and he's here. So thank you, Kevin, for showing up, brother. And let me say my thank yous first. First, thank you, Laura Cassidy. Thank you to my family. Thank you to you. And thanks to the voters of Louisiana that pulled their lever for Bill Cassidy. Thank you very much. Now, I came out and I said I felt great. I do feel great. You know, I've had the privilege of representing the state of Louisiana for 12 years. I've been able to participate in democracy. And when you participate in democracy, sometimes it doesn't turn out the way you want it to. But you don't pout. You don't whine. You don't claim the election was stolen. You don't find a reason why. You don't manufacture some excuse. You thank the voters for the privilege of representing the state or the country for as long as you've had that privilege. And that's what I'm doing right now. The people who voted for me want leaders who work for the good of everyone, not just for themselves. And as your senator, that's been my mission. And I built it upon being a doctor. Medicine teaches you that words can uplift and words can destroy. That you have the great trust of a patient, but with trust of a patient comes great responsibility. And as scripture says, to he or she, too much has been given, much is required. And I feel in my life I've been blessed so much I've been required to do a lot. And it's been a privilege to do it for the last 12 years, and I'm thanking you. And let me just set the record straight. Our country is not about one individual. It is about the welfare of all Americans, and it is about our Constitution. And it is the welfare of my people and my state and my country and our Constitution to which I am loyal. And if someone doesn't understand that and attempts to control others through using the levers of power, they're about serving themselves. They're not about serving us. And that person is not qualified to be a leader. Now, being a conservative doesn't mean trying to destroy your opponent. It means trying to win them over with the power of your ideas. Leaders must unite. History shows that when the American people are united, we can beat any country, we can beat any problem, and that's what we have now. Leadership should be steady, not erratic, thoughtful, not impulsive, and leaders should think through the consequences of their actions before embarking on something and then seeing the American people suffer those consequences later. That's how leaders should be judged, and I welcome that judgment on the 12 years I will have spent in the Senate. I'm also asked if I am bothered by being attacked on the Internet. Insults only bother me if they come from somebody of character and integrity. And I find that people of character and integrity don't spend their time attacking people on the Internet. What matters to me is making our country and our state a better place. I will continue for my time in the Senate to work to make better paying jobs for our state, making health care and health insurance more affordable, lowering the cost of gas and groceries, helping parents secure a better future for their children. That is what I've been fighting for, and I will continue to fight for as long as I am in the Senate. I will work for you. You are my highest priority. I will work for our state, our country, in office and out of office, facing those tough challenges we still have. That is my pledge. Thank you for being here, and thank you for the privilege of representing the great state of Louisiana. Whoa! Brother. I think it's here. Thank God. We paid for a lot of food. Go eat it.
0: Senator Bill Cassidy, Republican from Louisiana, speaking to supporters in Baton Rouge on Saturday, May 16th, after losing the Republican primary for re-election. He got 24.8% of the vote, and the two people ahead of him who'll be moving on to the runoff on June 27th, John Fleming, state treasurer, 28.3% of the vote, and Congresswoman Julia Letlow, 44.8% of the vote.
1: Tuesday, May 19th on C-SPAN. Our campaign 2026 coverage continues with another primary night in America. Six states are up. Pennsylvania, Georgia, Kentucky, Idaho, Alabama, and Oregon. Votes in these primary races will set the choices in November's general election in critical House and Senate races that could tip the balance of power on Capitol Hill. After months of fundraising and campaigning, see the results in victory and concession speeches live as they happen. Don't miss live primary night coverage Tuesday, May 19th across the C-SPAN networks.
0: Congressman Andy Barr, Republican of Kentucky, one of the candidates for the Republican nomination in Kentucky's U.S. Senate race, spoke at a campaign rally in Danville, Kentucky on Sunday, May 17th, ahead of the primary election on Tuesday, May 19th. This is an open seat. Senator Mitch McConnell, Republican of Kentucky, is not running for re-election. Polling conducted in March indicated that Barr led another candidate, Daniel Cameron, former Kentucky Attorney General, 28% to 21%. Another 29% of respondents answering, don't know.
5: Way to go, Mary Clay! Can you tell why she was elected to the student council just last week? Pretty good. She's got a great future. She's a great dancer. She's an even better dancer than she is a public speaker, believe it or not. She's fantastic. Davis, thank you. To all of our kids, thank you. It's great to be back in Boyle County. Thank you all, Boyle County. We have almost all of our family with us today. My oldest daughter, Eleanor, 15 years old. She's in the middle of her volleyball tournament, so she couldn't be here. But we've got Davis, we've got Eleanor in spirit, Mary Clay. Hale needed to go be distracted a little bit. He's 2.5. Where is he? Hey, buddy. He's good. And then of course, our baby Virginia, who is 6 months old. That is my daughter, not my granddaughter. I'm 52 years old, but it just goes to show I'm very committed to growing the Republican Party. And the grandfather of my daughters is here, Woody and Evelyn. Thank you all for being here. Thanks for your love and support all of these years. And so many friends. Thank you all for being here. It is an honor to be with all of you all, and I want to thank Keep America Great PAC for hosting today's event. They're doing great work across the state. I'm honored to be their special guest today. But to all of you all, thank you for your support. Are you ready for victory on Tuesday? And it's not victory because we want to win an election. It's victory because we want to save America. And we are so grateful for you recognizing what is on the line. There is so much on the line right now because our country is at a crossroads. And you have a very important decision to make, not only on Tuesday, but this November. Because really the difference between what we believe here in Kentucky is common sense and uncommon nonsense. We believe in the idea of hard work and free enterprise and limited government and a strong national defense. We believe in the greatness of our country. The other choice is a choice of nonsense, of craziness, of forcing biological men into the bathrooms of our daughters, of replacing hard work with government dependency, of replacing free enterprise with socialism, with weakening our national security, and with open borders. Instead of honoring our law enforcement, they want to defund the police. There is a huge difference, and there is a lot on the line. You know, I think a lot of you all know who I am because we've campaigned here before. And we almost had the amazing privilege of representing Boyle County when I ran in 2010. We came up just short. You all remember that. They redistricted Boyle County out of the 6th Congressional District. And so here it is 14 years later, and I just had to find an office to run in where I could actually represent Boyle County. It's been a privilege of a lifetime to get a chance to represent the families, the hardworking men and women of the 6th Congressional District, the farmers, the entrepreneurs. But it would be an even greater privilege and an even greater responsibility to represent the entirety of the Commonwealth of Kentucky. You know who I am. I'm an 8th-generation Kentuckian, the grandson of 2 World War II veterans. I'm a husband. I'm a father, proud father of 4 beautiful children. I have a lot on the line because, like you, you care about the future for your children and your grandchildren. So this country is worth fighting for. Our future is worth fighting for. That's why I'm running for the United States Senate. But when I was a young man, my father gave me a quotation from a great Republican president. I know a lot of you all are friends with my parents here because they came down here a lot. And so you know what they believe in. Hard work, perseverance, never giving up. And that quotation that my father gave me and my siblings when I was a young man was a quotation from Calvin Coolidge. Like I said, a great but underappreciated president. And here's what he said. He said, "Nothing in this world can take the place of persistence." You can tell we're very persistent with him.
0: Congressman Andy Barr, U.S. Senate candidate in Danville, Kentucky.
5: "In this world can take the place of persistence. Talent will not, genius will not, education will not. The world is full of educated derelicts. Persistence alone is omnipotent. The slogan 'Press On' always has and always will solve the problems of the human race." Well, I hope after these 7 terms in Congress, the people of the 6th District will say about me and our team, and it is a team, that we persevered, that we were persistent, that we were hardworking, and we never gave up, whatever the problem it was for the people of the 6th District. And many of my team is here today, and we owe it to all of them how hard they worked and how they delivered for the people of the 6th District. But that's what we will do. If the people of Kentucky want us to represent them in the United States Senate, whatever their problems are, whatever the challenges are, whatever their hopes and aspirations are, we will approach those challenges with a work ethic you've never seen before, a tireless attitude of persistence, and we will get the job done. So you've got a choice on Tuesday. Maybe you've already made up your mind. Maybe you haven't. But as you go through the next week or the rest day and a half, if you confront any undecided voters, maybe offer these 3 arguments for why we would be honored to earn the confidence of the people of the 6th District. Number 1, I'm the only candidate in this race, in this Republican primary, who has the full and complete endorsement of President Donald Trump. And there's a reason why President Trump endorsed me, because as he said in his own words, I've been with him all the way on the largest tax cuts in American history. Tax cuts, by the way, that brought $2.5 billion down the road in Harrodsburg, Kentucky, for the Corning plant, for all the iPhones. All the way on securing the border, all the way on immigration enforcement, all the way on unleashing American energy dominance, all the way on slashing regulations to unleash our capital markets and our community financial institutions, and all the way on restoring common sense, like requiring a voter ID as a condition of voting in federal elections. And when the crazy blue state leaders said, hey, we're going to sue President Trump for signing an executive order saying that biological men should not be competing against girls in their sports, I introduced a simple bill called the Defend Girls Athletics Act that said that if you are a school district in America or you're an institution of higher education or a athletic conference in America and you don't fully comply with that common sense executive order, you will not be eligible for any federal funds. And that's why I'm honored to have the endorsement of Riley Gaines, the All-American swimmer who has fought for girls' sports. Now, that's number one. And people ask me, okay, well, why are you advertising so much about President Trump endorsing you? It's not just because President Trump won Kentucky by 30 points. It's because it's going to make me a more effective senator to have such a positive relationship with this president and this administration, because we can work with this administration to deliver for Kentucky. Secondly, we are losing influence in Washington. This is the first time in 42 years Kentucky will have a new United States senator. And with me, this is the only campaign, the only candidate in this race who can hit the ground running on day one, who has experience, who has the understanding of how to deliver, who knows how to negotiate and move legislation forward without compromising principles. We have the experience because we know this job. We know this job because I'm doing this job. I know how to pass bills, get them to the president's desk, and have him sign into law. Just like this year, 4 pieces of legislation that I authored that the president signed into law, including a bill that honors our law enforcement. And we thank our law enforcement who are here today. Chief Herbert Prophet was gunned down by a man he arrested 10 years earlier. He put behind bars. And sadly, when that man was released from prison, he went and hunted down that chief of police, Herbert Prophet, and he murdered him on his front yard. But because he was retired at the time, his family did not receive the fallen officers' benefits that they deserve. So we introduced a bill. We work with the Fraternal Order of Police. We work with Democrats. We work with leadership. We work with the Senate. And we put that bill on President Trump's desk. He signed that bill into law in December, and now Chief Prophet's family have the benefits that they have earned. So, number two, with us, there's no learning curve, and right now we don't need on-the-job training. We can hit the ground running on day one. And third and finally, and this is the most important, you know me because I've been right in the neighboring congressional district, right across the border from you all in Garrett County and Mercer County and Jessamine County. You owe it to your principals to win. I told you and you know. That's why you're here today. You know what is at stake. You know it's the difference between socialism and freedom. You know it's the difference between woke ideology and honoring the best traditions of our country. You know it's about honoring our Constitution or wanting to apologize for our country. You know it is about common sense versus nonsense. You know it is about growing government or more freedom.
0: Congressman Andy Barr, Republican from Kentucky, U.S. Senate candidate in Danville, Kentucky.
5: This election. And there are many different flavors of Republicans in Kentucky. We have to acknowledge that. That's a good thing. That is a sign that we are a mature Republican Party. I've been asked ever since I was elected to Congress 13, 14 years ago. So you're a Republican from Kentucky. Are you a Rand Paul Republican or are you a Mitch McConnell Republican? Well, with all respect to both gentlemen, I'm neither. I'm an Andy Barr Republican. But whether you're an Andy Barr Republican, a Mitch McConnell Republican, a Rand Paul Republican, or a MAGA Republican, we all can stand united in this one idea. We cannot allow Chuck Schumer, Elizabeth Warren, or Bernie Sanders be in charge of the United States Senate. And the leading Democrat in this race for U.S. Senate in Kentucky brags about going to Washington with the objective of impeaching our president. He brags about being endorsed by One Revolution, which is the socialist organization of Bernie Sanders. That is what is on the line in this election, and you owe it, whatever flavor it is of the Republican Party you are, and for independents and common sense Democrats, you owe it to your principles to win. We flipped a Democratic seat in Congress in the one swing purple district in the state 14 years ago. We've held it ever since. We've taken on tens of millions of dollars of money from the Democratic Congressional Campaign Committee, Nancy Pelosi, Hakeem Jeffries. They've tried to defeat us every 2 years, and we've defeated them every single time. So if you want to win, and we know what's at stake, nominate the guy who can block their path. And don't take the general election for granted. We know Democrats can win in Kentucky. We have a Democratic governor who did it. And how did he do it? The only way a Democrat can win statewide in Kentucky is the way our governor did it. And he did it by winning the congressional district that I've held for the last 14 years. Ladies and gentlemen, I will win in the fall. That's what I do. I defeat Democrats, and with your help, we will win this fall and keep the U.S. Senate in Republican hands. So I'll end with this. Thank you all for coming out on a Sunday afternoon after church. I know how much you love this country. This country is worth fighting for. Our kids and our grandkids, they're worth fighting for. And I'm here to tell you today, I want to be your teammate. I want to be your teammate in making America great again, in fighting for this country, in saving this country from bankruptcy, in saving the freedoms that we have. And it's a special year in the life of our country. 250 years, this great experiment in liberty has been here for as a beacon of liberty for the world. And we owe it to every free person on planet Earth, and frankly, maybe even more to people who are not free and living under the darkness of authoritarianism, to keep the hope of freedom alive for all of them. That is what is on the line. And remember what those brave, courageous founding fathers and mothers did for us 250 years before. In 1776, when they signed the Declaration of Independence and pledged to each other their lives, their fortune, and their sacred honor. We owe it to all of them to keep the flame of liberty going. God bless all of you all. That's why I'm running for the Senate, and that's why I'd be honored to earn your vote. Thank you very much.
0: Congressman Andy Barr, Republican of Kentucky, one of the candidates running for the Republican nomination for Kentucky's U.S. Senate race this year at a campaign rally in Danville, Kentucky, on May 17th, 2 days ahead of the primary election. It's an open seat. Senator Mitch McConnell, Republican of Kentucky, is not running for re-election. In just a couple of minutes, we'll have another top candidate in that race, according to the polls, former Attorney General Daniel Cameron. But first, it's 11 o'clock in Washington.
6: AP News, I'm Marcela Sanchez. President Trump is moving to dismiss his $10 billion lawsuit against the IRS over the leak of his tax returns.
7: That comes after reports a resolution in the case is near. ABC News first reported last week the president was prepared to drop the suit as part of a deal where his administration would create a $1.7 billion fund to pay Trump allies who believe they were wrongly investigated and prosecuted. A court filing in Florida does not mention terms of any potential deal. Democrats bash the mere idea that the administration would consider compensating the allies. Maryland's Jamie Raskin calls it unconstitutional and absurd. Sagar Meghani, Washington.
6: Talks aimed at ending a strike that shut down the Long Island Railroad are set to resume today, setting the stage for a rough start to the work week for about 250,000 commuters. Unions representing rail workers and the Metropolitan Transportation Agency negotiated through much of Sunday and into early Monday. Here's union representative James Lewis.
8: The biggest sticking point is trying to get a contract that just keeps our membership's head above water here. With the rate of inflation nationally, and especially in this New York area, everybody feels it. That's around here, and we're just trying to, for our membership, to just keep their heads above water. We're not asking for anything outrageous. We're just at least let them keep where they are.
6: South Carolina's state house is taking up a measure today to redraw congressional districts. In other news, Congo will open 3 treatment centers for the Ebola virus in the eastern Ituri province following an outbreak of a variant that has no approved therapeutics or vaccines. This is AP News.
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10: Now we'll go to Covington, Kentucky, where Daniel Cameron, one of the candidates vying for the Republican nomination in Kentucky's 2026 U.S. Senate race, is holding a campaign event in a pizza restaurant. Daniel Cameron was formerly Kentucky's Attorney General. The incumbent Kentucky Senator Mitch McConnell is retiring and not seeking re-election. The primary election is May 19th.
11: Everybody, thank you all so very much for joining us here. We really appreciate you being here in support of a tremendous candidate, someone that it has been my privilege to support throughout this entire cycle and to endorse. And it has been an honor to put my name out there in support of Daniel Cameron because he has been talking about the issues. He has stood above the fray in this particular race that has been so contentious and so nasty. And he is talking about the issues that matter to Kentucky's families. My husband and I and my family, we are supporting Daniel Cameron because he is a God-fearing man whom we can trust to put our families first. He is pro-life. He is pro-Second Amendment. He is going to stand in the way of government overreach. And I firmly believe that he is going to do everything that he can to ensure that our economy is thriving here in the Commonwealth of Kentucky. As a state legislator, he has been supportive to me. And I feel as though he is ready to take on the task to build that mantle of conservatism. With no further ado, I introduce to you Daniel Cameron.
5: Well, it is good to be here in Kenton County and to have my friend Savannah Maddox, who is the chief of being a advocate for the Constitution. And I've been so grateful for your friendship. And whenever Savannah said that she was going to support us in this endeavor, it was a big moment for me. So I'm exceedingly grateful to you and your family for the way in which you all serve together to ensure that this is a Commonwealth that lives up to our responsibility to stand firm for constitutional values and rights. And so I applaud you. I'm so glad to see my good friend Rob Sanders here, who's been with me since the very beginning when I ran for Attorney General in 2019, and honored to have my mom here and Adia, and they've been knocking doors for us all across this community. And again, very grateful. Joe, good to see you as always. Paul, thank you for your efforts. It is an honor to be here in Kenton County, and was in Boone County earlier, and I've got another event in Campbell County. And what I'll tell you is, whether it was in Pikeville yesterday morning when I left my house at 5 to get over there by 8:30 a.m. or Greenup County, or the event we had in Fayette, or even Louisville last night, what I'm hearing is a resounding voice that folks are ready for new leadership in Washington, someone that is going to walk alongside them, someone that's going to stand firm for our constitutional rights, someone's going to stand firm for our common sense values. And that's my commitment. That's my commitment to you all, is that I will work day in, day out, tirelessly to ensure that your values are represented. And these aren't just mere words. To Savannah's point earlier, this is based on a track record. It's based on a track record of having stood with you
12: when we had a governor that wanted to shut our churches down. I helped get those churches reopened in 9 days. This is about standing firm for constitutional principles. When we had a governor that wanted to limit your ability to leave the state without coming back home and quarantining for 14 days, we went into federal court and got that overturned and thrown out here in Kentucky. This is about standing firm for our communities when it's come to the drug epidemic. Look, when I ran for Attorney General in 2019, I said, we are going to confront the public safety challenge of our lifetime, and that has been the drug epidemic. And I was proud of the fact that we brought in nearly $900 million to fight that, because I knew at the core that we had to address an affliction that had plagued our people for far too long. And as I've said, it's not a magic elixir. It's not an end-all, be-all. But it is a significant down payment in addressing that harm that had been done to our people. And I've stood firm for law enforcement. I tell people all the time that my law enforcement position can be summed up in an old Waylon Jennings song that starts off with, I'm for law and order the way that it should be. And I think all of us instinctively understand that when it comes to Kentucky, you got to have someone that is strong. And I've demonstrated that. Whether people were protesting on our front lawn and threatening to burn our house down, I stood strong for law enforcement. I stood strong for the laws of this state. And didn't do what the far left or those that were in the national media were hoping to create as a narrative here in Kentucky. Stood firm for law enforcement. And as we're concluding National Police Week, I want the men and women of law enforcement to know that I will be with them. I will stand strong with them. And the idea that we would ever defund the police will never come to Kentucky as long as I have anything to do with it. Let me assure you of this. I just saw, you know, President Trump is talking about the Save America Act, and we've got to ensure that our elections, that there is integrity within those elections, and that when it comes to voting in those elections, it's common sense in my judgment that when you go to cast your ballot, we should be able to say, hey, is this person an American citizen? We should be able to validate that. And so we need to pass that to ensure the integrity of those elections, to make sure illegals aren't voting in those elections. And whether you're a Republican or Democrat or an independent, that doesn't matter, because this is about making sure that for future generations and for the integrity of our electoral system, we get that passed. We've got to have certainty within that system. When it comes to the census of the United States, I've said this repeatedly, that when it comes to counting who is in this country, we shouldn't be counting illegals in that census, because when that happens, we give blue cities and blue states an advantage over our communities here in Kentucky. We've got to be firm on that in our commitment to the American people. When it comes to making sure that we're looking out for the healthcare interests of our people, I've talked about this. In this great country, folks shouldn't be worried about whether they're a health diagnosis away from being bankrupt. And part of that is driven by the fact that when it comes to prescription drug costs, those have increased over time. During the Obama administration, they told you that if you liked your health care, you could keep it, and that your premiums were going to go down. But what we've seen is an increase in premiums, whether it's
10: Republican U.S. Senate candidate for Kentucky, Daniel Cameron.
12: Or a tripling of those increases related to your premiums. What I've said is we've got to get the middlemen out of the process, the PBMs. We've got to make sure that we reform that so that we can keep our independent pharmacists sustained so that they can continue to help people in our rural communities. And we've got to make sure as well that when it comes to those overall health care costs, we lower prescription drug prices, and I'm committed to that as well. I'm committed to our farmers. I'm committed to making sure that when it comes to coal and natural gas and nuclear, that this Commonwealth leads on energy independence and energy dominance for decades to come so that we can lead on the economies of the future and make sure that good-paying jobs are here in Kentucky. When it comes to common sense, I think it's important to recognize that men shouldn't be playing in women's sports. And that's something that I'm going to continue to be strong on and continue to speak boldly and truthfully on. Because at the end of the day, when it comes to Washington, you all don't need somebody that's going to represent big pharma and big banks and big business. You need somebody that's going to represent our small businesses, our small communities, and the working men and women of this Commonwealth. And I'm committed to it. We know that over the course of the next couple of days, this race is going to be about turnout. And what I am confident of is that if you all make a decision together, collectively, to get to the polls, we are going to win this. There's nothing that is without our grasp in terms of getting to the polls and making sure that we win this on May 19th. You all will decide that, not folks in Washington. You all make that decision. And I know people have been door knocking and been helping us spread the message. I want to commend you. I want to say thank you. This is a group of volunteers and strong folks that are with us all the way through the tape. I'm working my tail off. I know you all are as well. We are going to get this done, and it is because of you. And let me just end with this. Let me say that in the midst of these campaigns, they can be extremely difficult. They can be challenging. But what we have rested on as a family is what Jesus talks about in Scripture in John 16. In the midst of a campaign in which there's open hostilities, there's mudslinging and all the things that come with being in the arena, what we've rested on is John 16. And in that chapter, of course, you all know that Jesus is speaking to his disciples and he's talking about the great advocate and which we know is the Holy Spirit from reading in Acts 2 and so on. But in verse 33, he says specifically that in this world we will have trouble. And I think all of us can attest to the fact that there are challenges and confrontations that exist simply because we proclaim the name of Christ or we talk about our conservative ideology and our common sense values. But what he says in the second part of verse 33, I think is profound and where we need to rest. He says that, but be of good cheer because he has overcome the world. And I think as believers and folks that are working day in and day out to ensure that we preserve the American dream, that we persevere and ensure for future generations that we hold on to merit and opportunity, I hope that you take comfort in the fact that we have the victory. We know that we have the victory and that we are merely sojourners here on this earth and that our ultimate home is in heaven with our Lord and Savior. But let us continue to speak boldly and truthfully. Let us do it in a way that reflects not fear, but love, power, and sound mind as written in 2 Timothy by Paul. So let us work hard. Nothing is within or without our grasp, without reach. We can get this done. And so it's my hope that you will continue to walk alongside us. God bless you and God bless our Commonwealth. Thank you. And with that, I'm happy to take any questions, but let me just say this. I hope you'll take photos. I hope you'll continue knocking doors. Make sure that we get people to the polls. This is within our reach, and I just am confident of that, and you all are going to make sure that we get there on May 19th. So thank you. Thank you. All right. Happy to take
13: questions. Yes, ma'am. I want to say something before someone asks. Maybe someone's got a question. Before someone asks a question, you know, it's quite unusual that those of us who thought we've retired from political life have stepped back in with our good friends that are still active in the General Assembly. And as a former House Chair of Health and Welfare, one of the largest committees in the state, Joe Fisher, former Chair of the Judiciary, we're here because we believe in you, Daniel. And I think it's important because we're willing to kind of step back after. Because you know what? We have grandchildren. We know what that means. You've got our common law attorney here in Canada.

0: So they step back into the arena because we believe in you. So we hope the voters are going to do just that. Go early. Vote often and early.
1: Yes, sir.
2: I'm kind of interested in Social Security and kind of your opinions about like Social Security reform. That's kind of a big issue with me. So I have a kind of a series of rather specific questions. The Congressional Research Bureau did a study a couple years ago, and they came out with a proposal to limit Social Security benefits to a certain percentage of the federal poverty level. Now, would you be in favor of that or against that?
1: Well, what I'm in favor of is making sure that resources come to the American people. Look, we've sent a lot of money overseas. And my focus is, and this is largely driven by the fact that when I was Attorney General, I saw people that were losing their homes because of tornadoes in the West and flooding in the East. And they were getting pennies on the dollars from FEMA. And I was thinking, well, we're able to send billions of dollars, in fact, blank checks overseas, but our people are struggling in here. So whether that is FEMA related or when it comes to Social Security and promises that have been made to our senior citizens and folks that have been paying into the system, we've got to secure that those dollars and resources to make sure that for future generations that that money is there. And so my focus, and I think this is fair to say of President Trump and the current administration, is let's stop sending money overseas and let's make sure we shore up those plans that we currently have for future generations. Because at the end of the day, we've made a commitment, we've made a promise, and we need to stand firm on that.
3: Republican candidate for U.S. Senate in Kentucky, Daniel Cameron.
2: Like raising the Social Security full retirement age from 67, would you be in favor of like 68 or 69, or have you thought about that issue at all?
1: Well, obviously, my firm belief is that we've got to maintain what we have now for future generations, and I'm committed to that. I'm committed to making sure that system is solvent. Part of the way that we do that is to obviously rein in some of the other government spending that we have. So that's important. Also, stop sending so much money overseas and focus it on our people.
0: Exactly.
4: He brought up the fact about Social Security. I looked at what I've been getting, and each year it's the same percentage of a raise, which is only about 7.5 to 8%. In the last 2 or 3 years, prices have jumped so high that I'm losing in the long run, and I'm on the bottom tier of collecting Social Security because I've not been able to get better than minimum wage. And I don't think it was my fault. I think it was just situations. But I have been paying in since I was 15. I'm now 80, and I'm living on $1,338 a month. If I didn't have my children move into where I live and take over the mortgage, I would be living under a bridge.
1: Well, let me address that. Look, I understand and certainly want to say that we, you know, feel obviously for you in the circumstance that you've talked about. I think that in this great country, you know, folks, you know, shouldn't have to struggle. And so part of the responsibility that we have in the United States Senate is how can we set the conditions that allow people to thrive at home? You mentioned the challenges related to inflation. We've got to get inflation under control. We've got to make sure that more of your money goes into your pocket. And that's why I was proud of the fact that, you know, President Trump and the Big Beautiful Bill and the legislature made sure that there was no tax on Social Security, no tax on tips, and no tax on overtime. We've got to continue to do more work on that front. And we've got to reduce the sting of inflation. That's why, you know, as a senator, I'm going to do everything I can to ensure that we get our tax rates even lower so that you have more of your money in your pocket as opposed to bureaucrats in Washington, D.C.
4: Now, I'm so low on the totem pole that I don't pay taxes on Social Security.
1: Yeah.
4: What I would like to see is some sort of a tier percentage where the real low people can get a higher percentage of a raise than somebody who's got two or three different pensions on top of that Social Security.
1: Okay. Yeah.
4: So that, you know, it to help balance a little bit and keeps the little guy from

0: going down under.
1: I understand. Well, no, thank you for raising that. Again, obviously, you know, it's again, in this country, we should be making sure that there's every opportunity to you know, make sure our children are in a position where they can, you know, help their parents in situations like this. And it sounds like, you know, your kids are helping there, but also making sure that that commitment that's been made related to Social Security, that, you know, to the extent we can do anything to make sure that more resources are provided there, more money is provided there, as opposed to going overseas, I'd certainly be supportive of that.
0: You've heard the certificate of need. Now, here in northern Kentucky, we're stuck with the hospital that we have for our health care. But I understand that certificate of need is in a lot of different states. Now, are you doing any? Are you going to try to do anything to eliminate that certificate of need?
1: Well, CON largely is driven by the state government, and you know, I certainly, when I was, when I was running for governor, I, you know, obviously was supportive of the idea that we would limit, you know, CON's ability, because what the system that we have now, it's basically, you know, it benefits the big hospitals, and it limits the ability to have more competition and more services provided. And so, but yes, as a state issue, I do think that there needs to be some changes made. Yes, go ahead. Yep.
2: Well, obviously we know that it takes a lot of courage and a lot of effort and hard work to run a statewide race. I want to know, and I want everybody else more importantly to know, what are the guiding values that really get you up in the morning and keep you going throughout the course of this?
1: Yeah, well, I mean, it's my identity in Christ, and it's the fact that, you know, every day I wake up and recognize that, you know, I am secure in Him. And that's what allows me to take the slings and blows that come in the political arena, is knowing that relationship is secure. And so I've obviously, you know, we as a family, that's our anchor. And from there, it's the Constitution. That's why, you know, when the Courier Journal referred to me as the angel of death, I took that as a badge of honor, because I was willing to stand firm and in commitment to our constitutional principles and rights. And that's what I want to go to Washington to do, is to stand firm for those values. And I'm encouraged by, you know, the folks that, you know, as I've traveled across the state, have said, hey, we've got your back. I was just at a Chick-fil-A here earlier. I took a bunch of photos with people that said, hey, we're voting for you. We've already cast our ballot for you. And so, yeah, you take a lot of strength from that. And to know that there are people all across Kentucky that are praying for us in this effort gives us a lot of strength and encourages us to keep going as well. Well, thank you all again for the time, and happy to have individual questions to the extent you all have them. And we'll be here for a few more minutes before we go to our next stop, but very grateful to every single one of you. Thank you so much.
3: Daniel Cameron, one of the candidates vying for the Republican nomination in Kentucky's 2026 U.S. Senate race, campaigning in Covington, Kentucky.
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5: Congressman Steve Cohen, Democrat from Tennessee, announced on Friday, May 15th, news conference in his Capitol Hill office in Washington, he would not be seeking re-election this year after his majority black district was gerrymandered into three Republican-leaning districts by the Tennessee legislature. He called President Trump a gangster for starting the redistricting initiatives. He also said that Alito and Roberts need to go, referring to Supreme Court Justices Samuel Alito and Chief Justice John Roberts, voted in the majority in a Supreme Court decision that dealt a blow to Section 2 of the Voting Rights Act, which made the redistricting in Tennessee possible.
6: Thank you for coming. This is by far the most difficult moment I've had as an elected official. I signed a paper that I will send to Nashville for noon Central Time as the deadline, stating that I did request not to be on the ballot, which otherwise, if I didn't make the statement, they would keep me on the ballot in the 9th District. And the 9th District that they have under these new lines is nothing like the 9th District that I've represented. I've had the great honor to represent the 9th District for the last 19 and a half years. And it's been a district that is a majority African-American district, which is Memphis, mostly Memphis. Lately, it's gone up into Tipton County, too, or half of Tipton County, but basically it's Memphis. I love Memphis, Tennessee. It's the home of my, that's where I was born, fourth generation Memphian. And I have fought for Memphis during the 47 years that I've been in elected office from Memphis. I've had the best constituency one can imagine. It's a very unusual situation in America. Memphis's 9th district is not a voting rights district, but it is a majority-minority district. It's second to Benny Thompson's. The number of percentage of African Americans in the district is 62% African American. And since my first election in 2006, I've had 9 reelects, and I haven't lost a precinct in my reelects. And I've had significant African American opponents almost every time I've run, including the 18-year former mayor of Memphis and some up-and-coming attorneys and people in Memphis. So I haven't lost a precinct. I think that's unique in the Congress, but it's unique in America that an African-American majority district has elected a white guy, and that we've had a great relationship and a great amount of support, and it shows that that district and those people vote and choose as the second Section 2 of the Voting Rights Act gives them that opportunity. They choose the person of their that they think is the best, who represents them the best, who does the best job, who votes their positions, and who does the constituent services. I considered running in one of these three districts, but they're not Memphis. One of them is, has 12 precincts more, 12 counties, excuse me. Two of them go around, one to the Kentucky border, one to the Mississippi border, and go all the way up to the Republican County south of Nashville, Williamson County. There's no commonality of issues and purposes between Williamson County and Orange Mound, or the parts of Memphis that are the African-American majority communities. No commonality of interest. The district that we have, it will still be the district at least until January, and possibly if we win the lawsuit, is compact, which is what you're taught in civics classes, is the redistricting should be compact districts, and districts where the people in it have a commonality of purpose and interest. And that district does. And because of the fact that it's majority black and there are white constituents there too, doesn't mean that they don't have the same interest. They have the same interest, the future of Memphis economically, health care for people in Memphis, whether they're black or white, fairness for women to have a right to choose, fairness for gays and lesbians to have rights to marry and to live without persecution. There are all kind of issues about jobs and job training and education. And I've been blessed to be able to have brought more money and opportunity to people in the state of Tennessee through the Tennessee Education Lottery that I worked 19 years to pass in the Tennessee State Senate. It was hard to pass it. You needed two-thirds in the second time in each of the houses. And I got it by the bare minimum of 22 votes when we got the vote. And then I went out with my girlfriend and our dog, and we campaigned across the state, and we, with $300,000, beat the opposition who had $2 million. And we passed that. And it's brought in over $8 billion for scholarships for kids in Tennessee. When the Republicans needed help with getting monies for a new bridge across the Mississippi River, which has been a dream in Memphis and among the business community and the citizens, to get a larger bridge. We've got a bridge that was built in 1949. We needed a larger bridge, larger lanes, and which was earthquake proofed or resilient. They needed 400, give or take $400 million from the federal government. And the Republican Department of Transportation, the Chamber of Commerce, came to me in this room and asked me to champion their cause with Secretary Buttigieg and the Biden administration. And I did. And we got that money. It's the largest infrastructure transportation grant in the history of the state of Tennessee. If you have a congressional delegation that has 9 members and they're all Republican and they all bend a knee to Donald Trump, which they've done on this redistricting, this is for Donald Trump to get one more vote, he thinks, to stop him from being impeached. If you have 9 votes that are all alike, you have a Democratic president, which you're likely to have in 2028, but you'll have at some point, but I think you'll have it in 2028, you're not going to have anybody to go to say, Congressman Cohen, would you go to the Secretary of Transportation and help us with funds? They have just had the experience of having to have one Democrat who they could go to, who was on the Transportation Committee and who could deliver. And even with that experience, and at the bridge that we've talked about forever in Memphis and in Tennessee, a $1 billion bridge, they sacrificed the opportunity to have a Democrat, which would be a Democrat in that district. Now, they said they did it not based on race, but on partisanship. Well, they should have learned a lesson from what happened when they came to me and they got their $400 million and the bridge is going to be built, because it was not a partisan issue. Transportation is not partisan. But now it will be, because they won't have anybody that can go to a Democratic secretary and get anything.
5: Congressman Steve Cohen, Democrat from Tennessee, news conference in his Capitol Hill office, saying that he will not be seeking reelection.
6: They didn't learn. They didn't learn at all. The African-American population is very much distressed by this ruling. They have had the opportunity to choose the member that they wanted. It was Harold Ford Sr. in 74. It was Harold Ford Jr. in 96. And it was me in 2006. And the people want me again. I have an opponent who's verbally facile and can jump around and dance and do things like that. And if somebody, that's who they wanted, that's who they can have, because I can't, I don't dance anymore. I don't jump around. But I think I was going to win that race, and I'd like to run that race. And if the courts will give 2 more years to the district to be the old District 9 that I've represented, it's Memphis, I will run for that office. That's the office I've been elected to for 20 years. It's the office that is the perfect office for me, and I think it's, you know, sometimes I'm amazed at that the support I've got is so strong, and that a lot of people would have thought nobody didn't think a Caucasian could ever win, but they underappreciated the love of the African American people for a candidate who represented them well, independent of race. So that's something special about Memphis, and we're not going to have that. And I feel bad for my constituents, because a lot of them come up to me regularly and say, "Please, we're for you, and don't quit. Don't quit." I've had people tell me, as recently as today, African-American and Caucasian, don't quit. And I don't want to quit. I'm not a quitter. But these districts were drawn to beat me. They were drawn to defeat me. And I had an uncle a long time ago who told me many pithy statements. And he said, "Steve, never put your head in a lion's mouth." And this is what I would be doing, to go out. And I can't represent counties all the way to Williamson County that have nothing in common with Memphis. And Memphis is that's my Jones. It's Memphis, and I get things from Memphis. You look around here, there's the baseball park, which I got the state funding to help make it happen. The Memphis State Tigers. The bridge over here, which is a bridge we got, that's a walking and bicycle bridge, you know, across the Mississippi River, which I got the funding for that. That's my home, looking at it over the park from my house. But Memphis is my home, and that's what I fight for, and I want to do it again. And if I get the chance, I'll do it. But otherwise, I'll be retiring from Congress and from, I guess, from public life. Anybody have any questions, I'll be glad to answer them.
7: So, Congressman, what was the deadline that you mentioned at the beginning?
6: It's noon Central Time. This is, I guess, 1 o'clock here.
7: What's the disposition of the lawsuit? Is a lawsuit going on?
6: Yeah, there's several lawsuits. I'm a party plaintiff to the lawsuit that the Tennessee Democratic Party, and joined by the, I believe, the ACLU, has filed. We had asked for a temporary restraining order before the filing deadline, which, convenient, they made the filing deadline 7 days after they passed the bill, and they made the withdrawal deadline at the same time, so that you can't withdraw once you file, and if somebody looks that they filed and maybe it messes up the equation, you can't do anything about it, because they had their candidates chosen. They had their candidates chosen, two incumbents and Brent Taylor, who is hates Memphis, and is an awful human being. But regardless, that's the deadline set up. And,
2: Congressman, if I can just ask, obviously, and thanks for having us here to do this, Democrats have, there's been multiple states where Democrats haven't come out on the winning side of this redistricting issue, yours included, Virginia recently as well. How do you think Democrats going forward should respond here, and what can Democrats do in the wake of if all these redistricting losses?
6: Well, they have to vote in record numbers. And if people, if there was an unbelievable registration effort among Democrats, and that, in my perspective, includes African Americans in a major way, and they vote in great numbers, there's a chance we could, this could backfire on the Republicans. I'm not sure if they can. Tennessee's really, really backwards. We're 50th in the country in public education funding. We don't give SNAP payments out to the whole state. We turn down the federal government SNAP payments. I mean, we do some. We have an expanded Medicaid. It was amazing I passed the lottery. It took me 20 years, and it wasn't until Kentucky that borders us and Georgia that borders us had it. But, you know, we're slow. And we haven't gotten medical or quote unquote recreational marijuana, and the people are for it by an unbelievable number. So Tennessee's a tough state to get anything done.
8: Mr. Congressman,
6: yes, sir.
8: What responsibility do lawmakers on both sides have to maybe reach a deal or to come to a decision to end this redistricting battle?
6: First, let me finish up your question. The thing is, it's voting. People need to vote, but I don't know. We could have a deal per se. I mean, Donald Trump is a gangster. This is a gangster move to call the Texas governor and say, find me five new congressmen. And I'm entitled to them because I carry the state. That's not the way congressional districts go, is who carries the state. That's the way the Electoral College goes. I just went over to get my paper notarized to send to this coordinator of elections. And there's, on the ground floor of Longworth, there's a whole bunch of murals about the house. And there's this big one that says, welcome to the people's house. This is the people's house. And they said, Tennessee is a conservative state. My district isn't conservative. Memphis is part of Tennessee, but it's not conservative. Nashville's not conservative. And they got gored after the 2000 census as well. So the two major cities don't have congressmen. And in Nashville, the three people that were in the suburbs and the rural areas, none of them opened up an office in Nashville for people to get constituent services. None of them got a community project for Nashville. They probably didn't go to Nashville unless it was to ride in one of those open-air buses and drink. Does that answer your question? I mean, I don't know what we can do. I mean, I was on an NPR interview, and they said, well, so you're in favor of the Democrats responding. We should have nonpartisan election commissions. And I've had a bill in since about 2011, and I put it in again recently. I named it for John Tanner, who originally had the bill, and then later added Jim Cooper's name, the John Tanner, Jim Cooper Voting Act. And it would say all federal elections have to be districts must be created by nonpartisan groups. Doesn't get anywhere up here because, you know, the Republicans and all the legislators, their districts are drawn by the legislature, and they don't want to fool with the change in the system. It's kind of an insider game. Gavin Newsom did the right thing, I think, by responding after the gangster Trump got Abbott to take a knee and try to get him five seats, which he'll probably get him three, maybe a net of one. But in the states that the Democrats have had some success, Virginia until the Supreme Court acted, like California, were referendums. So the people made the decision, we want to do this. The Republican states, the people haven't been involved at all. It's been all the the legislatures and the governor calling special sessions or not vetoing or whatever. And that's what's happened in Texas, what happened in Florida, what happened in Tennessee, what happened in Alabama. It's going to happen in Alabama, maybe in South Carolina, Ohio, et cetera. But they've not had the people vote at all. So it's hard to come with some kind of an agreement because there's no, you can't get an agreement with Trump. And he won't keep his word. Ask his three wives.
5: Congressman Steve Cohen, Democrat from Tennessee, announcing he is not running for re-election this year.
9: Thank you, Mr. Cohen, for doing this. The district you currently represent is going to split into three new districts. What's your message to the folks who will be representing those districts and probably be Republicans? You've spoken about the relationship that you have with your constituents and what they, how they feel about you. What's your message to anyone who will succeed you from the other side of the aisle? What would you say about your constituents to them, and what do you hope that they would know about those constituents as they think about how to best represent them?
6: Well, to be honest, I've had very little contact with Andy Oglesby. Tried to be nice when he had a post office, he wanted named. They have to have every member of the delegation sign on, and I signed on. He referred to me the other day as an old white Jewish guy. Well, I guess I'm old, and I'm Jewish and I'm white. But why he had to say a white Jewish guy is distinguished from a black Jewish guy. I mean, Sammy Davis and a few other people are gone. As far as white Jewish guy, I mean that there's something different among Jewish people and white people. I don't know what he's saying. But he doesn't either. So I don't really think I'd have any opportunity to talk to him, nor would it make any difference. You know, he's just living his life till he gets convicted, and then he'll get a pardon from Trump. I think Chaz Mulder, who's running in that seat, whose district was also cut up, he's the mayor of Columbia and Murray County, they cut his city and his district up too because he was getting too close to Andy Oglesby. Chaz is going to run. I'll support him. He's a good candidate. He's bright. We're hardworking, and he may win the district. He's told me he'll make Memphis a priority, and he wants to talk to me about constituent services and how we've served our constituents, and that he will make Memphis a priority, and I think he will. As far as David Kustoff, who represents part of Shelby County and 11 counties to the west, David knows the Republicans and the business interest in Memphis, but he has no knowledge of the African American community in the inner city. And I don't think I can tell him anything. And then if Brent Taylor wins, Brent Taylor's a strange guy. He's a mortician. And he was asked by the Confederates that got Nathan Bedford's Forrest's body and his wife's body after they were exhumed from underneath a statue of Nathan Bedford Forrest some 5 or 6 or 7 years ago. A story I've heard from a Democratic legislator in Tennessee that I respect, he exhumed the bodies at the request of the Confederate group. He clothed the bodies. I don't know what there was to clothe. I guess it was skeletal remains. I don't know. And had took photographs. And has those on his phone and has shared them in the General Assembly. So what can I tell him about my black community? Wake up.
10: Republicans are saying this has nothing to do with race. They're saying this is a counter to kind of the power grab that they're accusing Democrats of in Massachusetts, for example, where there are Republican voters but no Republican seats in the House. What's your response to that? How much of this is race? How much of this is just power?
6: Well, it's power, but it's definitely race, too. And the redistricting, two of the new districts have 29% black population. The third one is, I think, 31 or 32%. It's within the margin of error. If you didn't consider race and you drew three new districts and two of them were exactly 29%, that in itself, in their maps, militate against what they have alleged, that it has nothing to do with race but with policy and with party. You wouldn't come down with 29%. As one of the Bo Mitchell, who is a state representative, asked me in one of the hearings when I testified before two of the committees in Nashville last week, He said, you're the father of the Tennessee State Lottery. The odds of winning Powerball are like 1 in 11 million. What are the odds of two districts coming out with 29% African-American and one with 32% if race wasn't an issue? And I told him I was going to go out and buy a Powerball ticket.
5: Congressman Steve Cohen, Democrat from Tennessee, news conference in his office on Capitol Hill in Washington, announcing he's not going to run for re-election this year.
11: Can I ask the mechanism by which you would re-enter the race if the lawsuit succeeded?
6: Well, if the lawsuit succeeds, I believe what would happen is they will enjoin this entire bill, the law, which set up new filing standards and all that. It would revert back to the old standards, which I qualified before the March 10 filing deadline. And I think the people that qualified before March 10 would be the people on the ballot.
7: What date is the primary?
6: The primary is August the 6th. One of the grounds in our lawsuit is there's not enough time to get this done. Mm-hmm. There was a case in 2022, which was further away from the filing deadline. And the state Supreme Court ruled that that was not enough time for the August election. So we would think that it would stand up here, but we don't know what's going to happen with the judges. The other part is the fact that my opponent and myself, I've got three opponents really, and that we've been campaigning for some time. We've raised money from people who figured we were going to be running in this district, and that the field was set, and we've campaigned on those grounds, and that's a First Amendment violation. We've been campaigning since really, my primary opponent announced October 7th, and I started campaigning October 8th, and going to places and asking for votes, and people figured that was going to be the lineup.
11: Folks in the General Assembly have said that, as you say, it's a white guy and Justin Pearson. That's why they decided to chop up your district. Do you think if you had stepped aside that they would have kept your district intact?
6: I don't understand what you're saying. They don't like me. They hate Justin Pearson. They absolutely hate him. They don't like me. Some of them, they're okay with me. You know, some of them hate me. None of them love me. But a few of them are okay. I served 24 years in the state senate. I went back and spoke about a month ago, and three state senators were there who I served with, one of which was a Republican who got up and expressed how I helped pass his first bill. Needed five votes, and I was his fifth vote in state and local government committee. Had a lot of friends on the Republican side, but most of them are gone. That's an absurd theory to think that they did this. I mean, they don't like me for sure, but they hate Justin.
10: Can I ask a broad-based question? You guys have tried running on democracy and voting rights and election reform and judicial reform in the past. You did it in 2024, and it's been a real dud. Trump tried to overturn the election, and he still won more votes than any other presidential candidate has. Do you think that changes because of what's happening this year in the redistricting war and the unusual nature of it? Or do you think Democrats do risk losing votes if they focus too sharply on that? Instead of economically?
6: I think it's still true what James Carville said, is the economy stupid. That hadn't changed. I think people care about affordability. Utility costs are high, food prices are high, gasoline has gone through the roof. I think people know that. And all products have gone up through the increase in gasoline increases the cost of delivery of products. So all products have gone up. And Trump doesn't care. He said it the other day. Doesn't faze him. But I think we need to concentrate on the economy.
11: Congressman, do you have a message for state legislators in Maryland who are thinking about moving forward with redistricting before November?
6: Same thing I guess I told the NPR lady. She said, it sounds like tit for tat. You think that's okay? No, I've got a bill that would get beyond that. And even the bills that the Democrats have pursued say that it would only be for this period because of the threat Donald Trump has presented by seeking mid-decade redistricting. There was a law in Tennessee that was passed in 1971 that said you couldn't redistrict in mid-decade. That was the first thing they repealed because of Donald Trump. If you go high and they stay low, they win. Donald Trump is the greatest threat to democracy and to decorum and grace that we've ever seen. And we cannot allow him to have 2 years without being some vigorous oversight, which will occur if the Democrats win the House. So, no, I think Donald Trump's such a threat that we need to respond on redistricting.
11: Congressman, kind of along those lines, have you reflected on what, you know, this portends you're the only Democratic member of the congressional delegation? We've seen a key part of the voting rights act struck down.
6: It wasn't. You're right. It was struck down. But they say the Alito makes a point of going, we didn't strike it down. We just changed some of the formula. Well, they struck it down, but they know how bad that would sound if they struck it down. So they claim we didn't strike it down. We just changed the formula. Alito and Roberts need to go.
11: What does this mean for the long term for the country?
6: This could affect the country for a long time with the House, and there's more seats in the South they're going to try to get in Georgia and Florida. They have an election in Alabama in August. They'll get a seat, I imagine, in Louisiana. If Republicans continue to hold the House, and if Speaker Johnson continues to be he basically serves Donald Trump. He doesn't lead the House. We are not an equal branch of government and a check and balance on the administration. We're a branch of the administration. And he's an acolyte. And that's not the way the country's supposed to work.
9: Mr. Cohen, I know you said that you filed the paperwork today. When did you make the decision that you were going to, that this will be your last term? When did you make the...
6: I considered not running this time, some time ago. I had more people in Memphis come to me and urge me to run because they know how I've delivered in community projects and the bridge, et cetera. And then I had the senior position to go after Trump and to get things done. So I responded because it was important for my city. When all this came up, I support the lawsuit and we'll run then. But I think my decision not to run was just in the last few days. Yeah.
9: And I know it's early, but can you share anything that you're particularly proud of in all of your years? Or is there, you've done a lot, but is there anything that stands out right now that you're particularly proud that you've been able to do from this seat in Congress for your constituents at home?
6: In the Congress, I think my constant vigilance over Donald Trump is what's been most important. I filed the first complete articles of impeachment, 17 co-sponsors, including my friend John Lewis.
5: Congressman Steve Cohen, Democrat from Tennessee.
6: Bill, John Lewis almost got on his last year. Michael, his aide de camp or chief of staff, didn't want him to sign anybody's bill. And I went to John several times, and the last time I went to him on it, he said, you just tell Michael, put me on. And he did. We had a comprehensive, thought-out proposal to impeach Trump. It was a moment of, when I was watching Charlottesville, and I saw Trump say there were fine people on both sides, that was it. And I've had a great relationship with Nancy Pelosi. I have great respect for her. I've supported her. I was never one of the dissidents that wanted to split off from her for any reason. And I had the courage to pick up the phone to call her. And thankfully, I got her answering service recording. And I said, Nancy, I've just got to file these impeachment articles because what he said about fine people on both sides just wasn't true. And so we worked on it and we filed it. And that was, I think that's it. And then I've had an article to reform the pension, the pardons article, because he was abusing pardons. And there was a potential of him pardoning himself and the potential of him pardoning family members. He pardoned a whole lot of people who worked in his administration and political pals. And we needed to change that. And now that the court has given him immunity for all acts in his official capacity that came out of nowhere. He can get $1 million contributions the night before at Mar-a-Lago, or get monies that I'm sure go into his pocket, and offer pardons to some of the most heinous people in this country, people who've ripped off people with healthcare fraud, housing fraud, and they have had their orders to pay millions and tens of millions of dollars in restitution halted, so that the everyday common American who's been defrauded loses. But who wins? Donald Trump and the crook. So I worked on pardons reform. I worked on emoluments cases, questioned the lease at the Trump Hotel over here in the old post office, and they wouldn't give us papers. The lady at GSA who was in charge of that wouldn't give us the leases and the facts on it because she was a Trump person. He benefited from that office greatly financially, and now he's doing it with crypto. And you know, he considers the office to be his personal business. And we're buying shares and companies and percentages, and he's declaring tariffs that the court has said twice have been unconstitutional usurpation of congressional power, but his acolyte, Mike Johnson, hadn't said a word about it. So he's bringing about authoritarian government when the legislature, the General Assembly, acquiesces. Thune has shown a little bit more courage, but most of the people that voted to impeach him were beaten. And he got after him. He got after the people in Indiana. Five of them lost. The sixth one's in a tight race. I suspect that Louisiana election Saturday. I think the incumbent will probably get beat. Thank y'all.
12: Thanks. You know what you're doing next?
6: You mean in my life?
12: Yes.
6: I'm going to be the congressman from the 9th District for the next 7.5 months, whether Donald Trump likes it or not.
12: You're
6: I don't know where I'll be.
5: Congressman Steve Cohen, Democrat from Tennessee, holding a news conference in his office on Capitol Hill in Washington, announcing he's not going to seek re-election this year after the Republican-controlled legislature in Tennessee redrew the congressional districts in the state and basically eliminated his black majority district in the Memphis area. He's been in Congress since 2006. This is C-SPAN Radio, and next, a look at what's happening at the White House today. An interview from this morning's Washington Journal.
13: Joining us from the White House to let us know what to expect this week by the actions of President Trump and his administration, Mallory Wilson, who covers the White House for The Hill. Mallory Wilson, welcome to C-SPAN. Thanks for joining us.
14: Thank you so much for having me today.
13: We saw the latest when it comes to over the weekend, the president on Truth Social on Iran, saying that, you know, at least trying to accelerate things as far as the deal is concerned. Can you elaborate on what he said and what the White House is working towards?
14: Yeah, so Trump said that the clock is ticking for Iran to make a deal. He said it's, you gotta do it or there's nothing gonna be left. Peace negotiations between U.S. and Iran have pretty much been at a standstill. Last week, he shot down the latest peace proposal from Iran. He said the ceasefire was on life support, because the proposal didn't include any nuclear concessions, which is pretty much a non-starter for the president. He's maintained from the beginning that Iran cannot have a nuclear weapon, and any deal that comes to his desk that doesn't even include the word nuclear, I don't think he's even going to read it.
13: We heard, or at least read, that the president spoke with the Israeli prime minister last night. Is there any readout from that conversation and what it adds to future actions in Iran?
14: I believe they just discussed really what's the next move. I mean, the war has been going on now for over two months. Gas prices are still rising. People are wondering when this war is going to end. And it's going to be up to Trump, I think, to see what the next move is.
13: In matters of Taiwan, in coming back from China, the president made some news about arms sales. Remind our viewers what he said about arms sales to the Taiwanese government and what he said since then.
14: So Trump on Fox News Friday said that he hasn't approved the $14 billion arms deal because he's going to use it as a negotiating chip with Beijing and that he may or may not do it. The Taiwanese president on Sunday urged the Trump administration to approve the $14 billion deal, and so did the Taiwan rep to the U.S. I think they would really like some peace of mind on when this deal is going to be signed. The Taiwanese president said it's a matter of regional security and peace. But Trump signed the $11 billion deal in December, and the administration officials maintain that U.S. policy in Taiwan has not changed. So whether he uses it as a negotiating chip moving forward, how long that would take, it's really up to him.
13: The president had talked about in interviews that the trip to China resulted in deals and future arrangements with the Chinese government. Have we seen any clarification about what exactly will take place post the trip?
14: There was a fact sheet sent around yesterday. It includes agriculture deals, what Trump said about the 200, I believe, planes for Boeing. So it comes through now. This is going to come to fruition. I'm sure the farmers are looking for some sort of relief through these deals, and I'm sure Boeing would like those planes to be purchased as well.
13: You have a story in recent days about this midterm appeal that the president is making, part of that the China trip, part of that dealing with the future of the farm bill. Can you elaborate to our viewers what you wrote about?
14: Yeah, so I spoke to farmers and I spoke to a rural policy expert about what they're really looking for out of these Chinese deals and whether that's going to affect just how farmers show up for the midterm elections. Rural policy experts think that it's not necessarily a demographic that's going to switch from Republican to Democrat, but farmers would really like to see some sort of push from the Trump administration that shows that they're on their side. Farmers, again, would look for some stability in their markets and are looking for these deals to, you know, not last 1 year, but several years. They have some stability and can focus on their markets.
13: Again, that story is at the Hill website if you want to read it for yourself.
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15: AP News. I'm Ed Donahue. A judge in New York is allowing a gun and a notebook to be used as evidence in Luigi Mangione's murder trial. He's accused in the shooting death in late 2024 of UnitedHealthcare CEO Brian Thompson in Manhattan. Mangione claims they were seized illegally at a McDonald's in Pennsylvania 5 days after the shooting. Judge Gregory Caro ruled the search of Mangione's backpack at the McDonald's was an improper, warrantless search.
16: However, the people have established that the subsequent search of the backpack at the station was a valid inventory search, and therefore the items recovered at the station will not be suppressed.
15: Mangione's state murder trial in New York is set to begin in September. Jury selection for his federal trial, which involves stalking charges, is scheduled to start in October. The Supreme Court rejected appeals from pharmaceutical companies that object to negotiating Medicare drug prices with the federal government.
17: The justices gave no comment in leaving in place rulings from the Federal Appeals Court in Philadelphia that dismissed the drug manufacturer's claims. The negotiation program was created as part of the 2022 Inflation Reduction Act. The law requires the government to negotiate prices for certain high-cost drugs in the federal insurance program for older adults on an annual basis. Republicans have criticized aspects of the law which was signed by Democratic President Joe Biden, but the Trump administration has embraced the authority to bring drug makers to the negotiating table. Pharmaceutical companies have pushed back on the program. Marcela Sanchez, Washington.
15: The Trump administration has announced a $1.7 billion fund to compensate prosecuted allies of the president after dropping a lawsuit against the IRS over the release of President Trump's tax returns. The number of people killed in Lebanon in fighting between Israel and Hezbollah has reached 3,000. This is AP News.
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5: Retired Supreme Court Justice Stephen Breyer talked about American ideals with U.S. Appeals Court Judge Cheryl Ann Krause at the National Constitution Center in Philadelphia on Saturday, May 16th, part of the 250th anniversary of the United States, the signing of the Declaration of Independence in 1776. Breyer reflected on his childhood and what he viewed as the most influential constitutional philosophies argued before the Supreme Court.
19: Welcome back to the National Constitution Center, Justice Breyer. And welcome, ladies and gentlemen. We are joined tonight by Justice Stephen Breyer, who, in addition to his distinguished career as a jurist, as you've heard, serves as our honorary co-chair. We are celebrating two great moments for the National Constitution Center tonight. One is the opening of our new gallery, Governing the Nation, which, as you've heard, focuses on federalism, separation of powers underpinning our democracy. And the other is this wonderful collection of essays, The Promise of America, Reflection on Our Enduring Ideals. And Justice Breyer has done us the honor of writing the foreword for it. Our other honorary co-chair, Justice Gorsuch, has written up the conclusion. And that is the subject of our discussion this evening, The Promise of America, and the structures and the civic habits that are necessary to fulfill that promise. So let's begin where your introduction does, and that is with six founding ideals: liberty, equality, the pursuit of happiness, government by consent, separation of powers, and human rights. Why those six, and where did you find them? Is it founding documents? Is it philosophical tradition or in Americans' shared experience?
0: Probably because I was born in San Francisco. Right. I was born in 1938. Don't tell anyone. But look, just after the war is when I grew up. And I can remember my father taking me down by the opera house. And he said, "You see those people there?" And he says, "They're writing the United Nations documents." And there was Carlos P. Romulo, the first president of General Assembly. And at that time, when we grew up, certainly that list encompasses who? The president then, Truman, Acheson, De Gaulle, De Gasperi, Adenauer, former enemy of that country, but no longer. And what did they agree about? They agreed about what will be the principles. Yes. Basic human liberties, democracy, rule of law, equality, and we'll trade more. And we will also do things with what word that I love? Together. Now, you see what growing up in San Francisco was like? And it was the same everywhere. It was, well, we're not so bad. We can, and you think that that's just a myth? No. My fifth grade teacher, Mrs. Squataguatza, she says, "You're going to write an essay about San Francisco. It's going to be cosmopolitan, metropolitan, a city that knows it," whatever it is. Groups of four, one grade. You learn pretty tough then, quickly then, to pay attention to what other people are saying. You see? And so I associate that, in my mind, with the groups that came around in Cambridge, Mass. To what? Groups came around. What? To see if old people were all right during COVID. And that same kind of thing took place not just in Cambridge, Mass., but here and in San Diego and all, you know, and in St. Louis, you name it. Because we were pretty good at taking that word together. And you get that word together and you say about what, and then you take those words that you listed, words in the Declaration of Independence. I'm not really 250 years old, but I did know what they were thinking about. And we all knew that because we all went to school. And we all knew that because you can sit here, which I can't do, every day in this beautiful room, and look out, and there it was. There it was. And that's an ideal, but it's not just a 4th of July speech. It's an objective that we learned about in school and that we try to put into effect. So that's the word. Together. And together about what? And then we have that document. And there we are. Thank you. And thank you for inviting me here. And not only is it a treat, but thank you.
5: Retired U.S. Supreme Court Justice Stephen Breyer at the National Constitution Center in Philadelphia.
19: It's a wonderful example of ways of bringing to life those civic virtues, even in our own time, as people coalesce to help each other and be a community through the COVID period. But as you've described it, Americans have over time called upon their government to live up to those virtues.
20: Yeah, because you're describing ideals. You're describing what the documents say. You're describing which, if we're pressed and you ask me a question and I have to answer it, I'll appeal to those ideals. Do you think we've always lived them? Certainly not. I mean, we've had our ups and downs. Did we not have slavery? Did we not have a civil war? Terrible. Jim Crow? You name it. You name it. We've had some not terrific moments. But I look around and say, those 340 million people, every race, every religion, every point of view, my mother used to say that. She was a good San Franciscan. She'd say, there's no view so crazy, there isn't somebody who doesn't hold it in this country. And then she'd add, don't tell anyone, but she'd add, and they all live in Los Angeles. That was it. Okay, so there we are. But we go back. You see, we go back to those words. We go back. We're a nation of many different kinds of people, but the kinds of people are probably less definitive of our nation than are our two basic documents. And you mentioned the word, you see, that's in those documents, Declaration of Independence and the Constitution. And, of course, because of my job, here it is. They have it at this institution. This is their copy. I have a copy here, too. But mine isn't as attractive as this one. It's, I don't know, I lost it. There it is.
19: Well, many of those principles that you wrote about in your foreword and we were just talking about, they date back quite far. Our founders were drawing from John Locke, the idea of a social compact. David Hume on moral philosophy, Montesquieu, separation of powers, and Cicero, Plato on citizenship and classical virtues. Even the practice of law in America, it epitomized in organizations like the American Inns of Court, which talks about the ideals of the legal profession, dates back to British Inns of Court back in the 1300s. So when we think about the law and those virtues, what makes them and which ones are truly uniquely American?
20: No, they're not in America. Truly American? Jeff Rosen wrote a pretty good book, which I recommend, called The Pursuit of Happiness. And he went back and he spent some time, I guess, reading everything that the founders read. And what did they read? The classics. And what are the classics? Cicero. I had to do that in Latin class. Oh, God. But Cicero, Seneca, Aristotle, the French Enlightenment, the Scottish Enlightenment. That's what they read. And they came out of that with an interesting thought in his view. He said the thought that they had is, how do we lead a happy life individually? We can't find a happy life necessarily. We can pursue a happy life. You see, it's pursuit. Pursuit of happiness. And he said, why did they think let's see if we can try an experiment. The experiment will really be, can we get a government that will pursue happiness? Well, what did that mean to the classicists? It means you yourself have classical virtue. Temperance, stomach, don't eat too much. The food's very good here, so it's hard to keep to that one. temperance, courage, wisdom, justice. It's called a life of reason. That's what the classicists call it. You try to find it. And why did they think we could do that? Because they thought, well, that's what Madison wrote. He's interesting. They had a Library of Congress exhibition which showed everything he was reading at that time. And he was trying to figure, how did they govern Syracuse? How did they govern this? How did they govern that? Well, Madison's thinking, we can have a government that will pursue reason. Because it's a very big country. And faction, which is driven by emotion, will calm down by the time it gets across this great big country. And besides, it takes a lot of time to communicate. That'll calm people down. And besides, we have a government that's so complicated, you better start teaching it in every classroom, not all the time, but they need to.
5: Retired Supreme Court Justice Stephen Breyer at the National Constitution Center in Philadelphia.
20: Question I'd ask them. I'd say, well, you think we have a big country? Have you heard of the jet plane? You think we have a long time to communicate? Have you heard of these nanoseconds? I don't even know what that means, but it has something to do with the internet. I don't know. and the government's complicated, but not in the same ways. And can we find the substitute that will keep faction from taking over and will maintain what the founders hoped for? That is, together, we can maintain these virtues. My wife, Joanna, who is a psychologist, I'll add, it's very good for a lawyer to have a wife who is a psychologist. but she said that she would pay each of our grandchildren $20 if they memorize

0: our grandchildren $20 if they memorized Lincoln's Gettysburg Address. Why? Think of that. Think of the first two lines. Four score and 7 years ago, our fathers set forth upon this continent a new nation, conceived in liberty and dedicated to the proposition that all men are created equal. We are now engaged in a great war to determine whether this nation or any nation so conceived and so dedicated can long endure. What's that about? It's called experiment. And read a letter I read that George Washington wrote to a friend of his, and he called this country, this Constitution, this Declaration, the great experiment. So what I say to the seventh graders, they ask me, what do we do now? What do we do now? And I say, my friends, don't ask me. It is your document now. And you are the ones who will now have to make certain that it's reason, not faction and division, that prevails. And you want the ideals? There they are in our Declaration. And you want the ideals? There they are, making an effort to reduce them to what I'd call legal practicality in our Constitution. Here we are, you see. But you're the ones who are going to have to figure it out. And that's why we're here, really, in this building. Because it's this building which houses people who are, in fact, like you here tonight, dedicated to the proposition that we will teach that next generation. And they will learn. And they will see these ideals are not just a speech on the 4th of July. And they will participate in this government. And it's all going to happen. Because we're going to teach them 12th grade civics, even if we teach them that in the 7th grade or the 4th grade. I don't care when. What I care is that they know it. And they say, is there any advice you can give us? I say, no. But I can tell you that those people in that building there, they thought this is not going to work if you don't participate. And that's what I hope you'll teach them.
1: So in that document, our founders put in place some structural protections. And I want to home in on one of the ideals that you've talked about, and that is separation of powers. You've described our Constitution as a democracy with a separation of powers both horizontally, that is among our three branches, executive, legislative, and the judiciary, and also vertically, between the federal government and the states.
2: U.S. Appeals Court Judge Cheryl Ann Krause.
1: Our new gallery, Governing the Nation, is designed exactly around that architecture. So why did the founders think that we needed that sort of division of power between branches and between sovereigns in order to preserve the rule of law?
0: Well, the obvious answer to that is you don't want anybody to become too powerful, no particular group. And so we have this one checking this one and that one. It's a mess, but consider the alternatives. That's what we can see in a lot of other countries. But I can't resist it, because I wrote some, occasionally I write lots of opinions and people fall asleep reading them, but nonetheless, a couple of things I felt, because we used to debate very often, Nino Scalia and me. And we didn't, you'd be surprised at what we agreed upon, a lot. But we didn't agree upon everything. And in terms of attitude, I wrote one dissent that I thought had something in it that I prevailed over what he was thinking. Of course, naturally I'd think that. But nonetheless, it was about separation of powers. And he puts in his opinion, he took the view that it was more rigid in that particular case. I won't go into what the case was about. So he says, as the poet said, good fences make good neighbors. No, I know that poem better than him. So I wrote, in my opinion, and he had the decency, because he likes little gimmick, he liked not to change it. I said, but that isn't what the poet said.

0: That's what his New Hampshire neighbor said. And what the poet says is, before I built a wall, I'd like to know what I was walling in and walling out. Now. That's Robert Frost. And that's why this is a difficult question that you ask. And more difficult than people think. Because you have to decide where and when, and that's the job of being a judge, I guess, and also a member of Congress, and also. But it's not so easy to do. Because where does that line cut? Do you want to just get rid of the line? Please don't do that. Turn on your television set and see what happens in countries that have few bars to people becoming too powerful. I see. So the separation of powers and the vertical and the horizontal is just part of a structure that is designed to prevent that from happening.
1: That's one that you've talked about as both constraining and enabling of government, along the lines of the ways to think about the fencing, what you're keeping in, what you're keeping out. Is that model still one that works in our times?
0: No, works depends on how people implement the model that's there. Should the model work? Of course I think yes. I imagine most of you think yes, it should work. Oh. And how can we? Well, one of the things that shows they must have had some special brain powder over in that room over there across the way. Because you look and you see things that are surprising. What? They thought of all kinds of things. See, for example, to take a very controversial issue, which I'm expressing no view on, except I will. A very controversial issue right now is drawing district lines, gerrymandering, and so forth. Okay. And so what I happened to, somebody pointed out, I didn't know it was there. If you have your copy of the Constitution, you can look at Article 1, Section 4. I'll read it. It's only one sentence. The times, places, and manner of holding elections for senators and representatives shall be prescribed in each state by the legislature thereof. But, the Congress may at any time by law make or alter such regulations. Why do I point that out? Because these powers and limits and so forth are not just clear lines written in the Constitution. Sometimes they are, but not always. Sometimes you disperse power. And the ultimate dispersal recipient giver of power is the people. That's why those are the first three words. And how do you get there? And who participates in our getting there? Well, it's not just the Supreme Court of the United States, I'll tell you that right now. It is also states, city councils. And I tell that to students when they come to the court. I say, what's law in the United States? 90% is state law. Federal law, which is what the Supreme Court deals with, and only that, is maybe 10%, 15% max. But it's in the states. Okay. But most important law is federal. Ha ha, that's what they want you to think in the federal government.
2: Retired Supreme Court Justice Stephen Breyer at the National Constitution Center in Philadelphia.
0: All kinds of things. Contracts, torts, wills, you name it. It's over there in the state, and I want to tell those students, if you want to make a difference, you go back to your state, your city, and talk to the people in the schools, and talk to the people in the press, and talk to the people in the city hall, and you remind them of those basic virtues in that document and Constitution. Yes, but they're not the whole story. They're an enabling story, or they are a limiting story. They are like what I think of. I'm back to San Francisco. But when I was there growing up in 1952, I would sneak the radio in, at night when my mother wasn't listening, and I would listen to Sergeant Preston of the Yukon. Why, Sergeant Preston of the Yukon was a great hero. He was a boundary patrol. the Royal Mounties, they patrolled the boundary up with Alaska. And the boundary was cold and tough and miserable. So I say, there we are. You think abortion's inside or outside? That's a harder question than you think. And which? Okay. And that's a boundary patrol, because we're trying to define the boundaries. And that's mostly what we do at the Supreme Court. Define the boundaries. And is the court always right? Well, I've written a certain number of dissents. So obviously I think they're not always right. Including abortion. But you see, what it's designed to do is to maintain limits and also enable, but have the separation of powers and have the two horizontal, vertical, so that is the people. Oh, that's corny. Ah, but it's true. And so that's why you're here, really, because you think the way to maintain the people's control is to, in fact, enable the people to work through Congress, work through the state legislatures, work through the state councils, work through the, you work all over the place. Just as those groups delivered the supervision of seeing if old people were all right during COVID. All over the place. And we're not so bad at that. But that's the documents enabling you to do it. And that's the message we're trying to give, you and me and everybody else, to these 7th graders or 12th graders, whatever you want there. Participate. It's your country. And, you know, they're not at the window anymore, those 7th graders. When we start having this discussion, they're back interested. And they want to know how. And they want to know what they can do. And it's the look in their eyes. It's the look in their eyes when we're talking about that, which makes me on the optimistic side about the United States of America.
1: You've touched on the role of the court in policing those boundaries, if you will, serving as an authority to ensure that there are constitutional limits on the other branches. But, of course, the judiciary doesn't have a sword or the purse. Its powers, you've pointed out, in other forms. It depends upon public respect and trust for the institution. The polls suggest that trust in our Supreme Court and judiciary at large has fallen dramatically. 60% in 2020 and about 35% in 2024. What do you think accounts for that? And what can we do, judges, lawyers, concerned citizens, about restoring a sense of trust in our public institutions?
0: That's a problem. That's a problem, but it's true of all the public institutions. It's not just the courts. But I think if you ask most people, I think, well, really, the judges, you and me, we're just politicians in robes. That's what they think. And it's not obvious the contrary. So what do I say? If they don't ask that question, I ask it for them. And they all agree. You see? Well, I say, well, politics in the court is, when there's a vacancy on the Supreme Court, I'll tell you, every political group in the country's interested. And they use politics. But they're directed at the president, who names the judge. And they're designed, group by group, to try to get somebody appointed whom they think, sometimes wrongly, sometimes rightly, they think that the view of the law that judge has will, in fact, produce decisions that we, our group, will like. Okay? And they're right on that, and sometimes they're not. But when you're a member of the court, whatever your court, our court, you get the robe on, there you are, you're a judge. And if you're a federal judge, you're not likely to be removed before you're pretty old. Please, what's the benefit to be? No! Maybe the people who appointed you were politicians and confirmed you. Yeah. But you're answering the question presented as a judge. Now, we have different views of what the law demands. That I've seen in recent years. And even before. And I was there for 28 years. And I know we didn't always agree. But what we didn't always agree about was the law. Okay, so I can say that, and they think, oh, well, you're a judge. You're just sort of being nice to them. No, I'm not. That's what I've seen. Okay, or what then accounts for differences? Well, one thing, they have different views of what law demands in these difficult cases, and we only take cases where lower courts have come to different conclusions on the same question. So, of course, they're difficult. Of course they're difficult.
2: Retired Supreme Court Justice Stephen Breyer.
0: People have different views of what is this country like, because some of the questions do require you to think about that. Or maybe they have different views because they grew up in different places. Is that relevant? No. Well, I was, as I said, San Francisco, Lowell High School, Stanford. I've lived the life I've led, so have you. And you think you can just jump out of your skin? Well, you can't. And you can try to keep it down. You can try to keep it under control. And I used to think, well, this court's so awful. Since I was grew up in San Francisco, Boston, I've lived there for many years, and Cambridge, Mass, and so forth. And why are they disagreeing with me, who am so right all the time? And then I became a little bit more mature and thought, you know, it's a big country, 340 million people. People think a lot of different things. It isn't so terrible having people on courts and other places where they come have different basic upbringings and views and our somewhat different experiences. So that can be. And there's more than that. You don't want a judge who's totally popular. You think in a criminal case you want a judge to be looking over his shoulder, what does public opinion say? Of course not. And it is true, and sometimes it's very political. I'll give you an example. Miscegenation. Remember the miscegenation cases when the court was trying to desegregate, and they first got a case, and Frankfurter told the conference, the other judges, when they were deciding it, we better not take this case, because this is what miscegenation, interracial marriage is what the South is really afraid of, and this isn't the time, because we're trying to get Brown in force in other places. And they listened to him. They didn't take the case. A few years later, they did take it. And they said miscegenation is, anti-miscegenation is unconstitutional. You have to let people marry who they want. But, okay. I'd say Frankfurter was a political view. And when I clerked on the court, when I clerked for Arthur Goldberg, and I'd say 1964, 65, it was a court that had a mission. It was a court that was trying to enforce Brown. And they were having some but not complete success. 10 years after Brown. Huh. So, what? The best description of the relation of politics to the court that I found was Paul Freund, who was a very good law professor at Harvard. And he said about politics and the court, he said, no judge decides according to the temperature of the day. But every judge is aware of the climate of the era. And it's that latter, you see, that sometimes accounts for the disappearance of cases like Lochner and all the ones that were popular in 1906. And suddenly in the Depression, people believe a little bit less in laissez-faire. And, 25% unemployment. You can't, I mean, really. And the stock market fell about 90-some-odd percent. And you had to, and the court, slowly but surely, changed to beginning to accept developing principles of law, administrative law, that would be receptive to Franklin Roosevelt's programs. All right, the climate of the era. Yeah, I think there's something to that. There's something to that. The views, the basic views that are being written about in all the law reviews today, the textualism and originalism and all that stuff. I had to write a book which said why it was wrong. Now, I so far only 32 people understand why it was wrong because they're the ones who read the book. But none, nonetheless, you see, there are changes over time. But it isn't politics, and to call it politics is to misunderstand it. And so that's as far as I can go. I can just say, no, it's not politics. They're not trying to please a particular president or a particular something else. But they do have different views. And those views, boy, I've already said that.
1: You're highlighting what we sometimes talk about when judges are engaging with the public, the distinction between judicial philosophy and political agendas. When it comes to judicial philosophy, in the book that you were just referencing, you've defended pragmatism in contrast to strict textualism. In what way do these different interpretive methods tie back to our ability to use the Constitution to fulfill those ideals?
0: Well, why I'm hesitating is I don't want to go on for an hour or two. In answer to that, I'll just say it in a minute. In a minute, people right now are paying a lot of attention to text. You read the text and rules. Let's have rules. Okay, and originalism is just a form of textualism. And what did the people think at the time they wrote these words into the Constitution that they meant in ordinary English then and so forth? So I said, nothing wrong with reading the text. You have to read the text. Of course the text is important. But the person who said this best was a French legal philosopher called Portalis, who wrote the Civil Code, and or helped in any case. And he said, of course the text. When the text is clear, you follow the text. But the text is never clear. True. So other people, and the ones I learned about in law school and admired, Brandeis, Holmes, etc., what they would do is, yes, we read the text, but also look to the purpose. What was the mischief that Congress was after in writing this? Or consequences. If I decide this way, what disaster will occur? If I decide the other way, not so much a disaster. All right, that counts. And what about the values that are there in the Constitution and the documents? And is there a rule for telling you when which applies? Yes, the rule is it depends on the case. Yeah, you see?
2: Retired Supreme Court Justice Stephen Breyer at the National Constitution Center in Philadelphia.
0: You say, that's right. And you try to get it right. Experience helps, and a lot of things help. A lot of things help. And will I ever know whether I've gotten everything right? No, of course I won't. Years from now, maybe somebody will say, this turned out right. Maybe they won't. You don't know. And that was debating, you know what I mean, debating. He'd say, Stephen, you have a system so complicated nobody can understand it except you, maybe. And I'd say, Nino, you have a way of interpreting. We did. We had a great debate at Lubbock, Texas. It was fabulous. And then I'd say, Nino, you have a system of interpreting the Constitution. You'll produce a Constitution no one would want. Who wins that? We'll never know. We'll never know. And who is it that made the best argument, I think, against Nino's love of rules, which he liked? And there's something to be said for rules, and you have to have them. Try procedure without rules, you'll get nowhere. And but not too much. God, I heard that. The person who had the best argument against it, I think, is Montaigne in 1584. If you've never read his last essay on experience, it's worth reading still. And he says Justinian, who was a Roman emperor, was such an idiot that what he got angry at the judges, because they were interpreting the words of his code in ways he didn't like, so he said he's going to write codes with many more words, and then they'd have to follow what the code said. And what Montaigne says is that man was so stupid that he didn't understand that every extra word in the statute is just an extra argument for a good lawyer. He says, I'd rather live, he says, there should be principles, there should be approaches, there should be standards, but beware of specific rules. Not always. Not always. Much, much, much. It depends. And so, what I was thinking of as a lawyer, we once got a very good trial lawyer, F. Lee Bailey. He got a lot of publicity, too. He was a great trial lawyer years ago. And so we had him at a judicial conference. And somebody asked him, he said, well, what accounts for a success of a good trial lawyer? By the way, my brother is a trial judge, and he thinks the only people who know any law are trial judges and trial lawyers. Yeah, that's right. That's what he thinks. Nobody. All right, skip that. The fact is that he said you have to believe in your client's cause. You have to understand where your client is coming from, and you have to believe in your cause, his cause or her cause, but not too much. And I said, a lot of law is like that. A lot of law. Yes, we follow this principle, but there will be. And how do you know where it stops? And are you going to have an exact rule? Probably not, but sometimes yes. So have I confused you enough? And you see why? Nino says, you see, Stephen, you're just too complicated. I say, that's true. Life is complicated. It just is. It just is. And so we're trying to do what? With law. Well, we're trying, as I learned in law school, what do you want? The system, I say, is a system. That's what Hart and Sachs used to say. And Lon Fuller. It's a system that people have devised over time. For what? To help communities live together. How? Peacefully and productively. And sometimes it works. But if you look at it as an institution, yes. That's what it's after. Even if it doesn't always achieve it. And you say, what is my real criticism of all this textualism and stuff? It isn't just a different philosophy. It's that I'm afraid if you're too literal, if you forget the overall purpose of law too often, and you just follow these words too much wherever they happen to go in the 18th century or something, you're going to divorce law from life. And if you divorce law from life, a problem for any nation or community that does that. Of course, that's very self-serving for a lawyer to think. But I do.
2: Retired Supreme Court Justice Stephen Breyer interviewed by U.S. Appeals Court Judge Cheryl Ann Krause.
1: You've given us, in your own experience, these anecdotes with conversations with Justice Scalia, a wonderful illustration of the ways that you can disagree without being disagreeable. But we're living in an era, and our children are growing up in an era, where we have a country that seems increasingly polarized. Where traditional news media and trusted anchors have been replaced with social media and influencers. And now we have the advent of artificial intelligence, which makes it harder and harder to distinguish fact from fiction. So how do we continue the trend of finding grounds for agreement, coming to some center, when it's difficult to even identify a shared reality?
0: I don't have an answer, but I can tell you what I tell the seventh graders. Remember, they were at the window. And now I want to get them back into their seats. And so I said, which is true, I worked for Senator Kennedy twice, two years. And what he would tell his staff in the Senate, he would tell his staff this: when you find we're trying to get something or trying to stop something, we have an effort here. First of all, forget about credit. Credit is a weapon. If the thing works, there'll be plenty of credit. If it doesn't work, who wants the credit? All right. But I'd say what he'd tell us to do is you find a person whom you respect and rather like, and that person believes on this issue exactly the opposite of what you think. Well, you go and talk to that person. Oh, wait. Don't talk too much. Get them to talk if you can, and you listen. And if you go on long enough, in most instances, you will find they say something that you actually agree with. And when they say that thing that you actually agree with, you say, what a good idea you have. Let's see if we can work with that. And then you try to work with it, and maybe you get 30 or 40%. If you get 30% of what you want, take it. Don't hold out for 100%. So that your followers will say how brave he was and got nothing. You try to get that 30%. And I saw Kennedy so many times, the press would say, Senator Kennedy, you've done such a good job on that issue. And he would say, don't thank me. Thank Orrin Hatch, the Republican, who came up with the idea that helped get us together. Now, remember, I'm telling that to the 7th grader, the 8th or the 9th or whatever. But suddenly they're really interested. And as I say, it's that look. Maybe I'm wrong to interpret it, but I do interpret it that they want to know how. What can they do to help bring this nation together? So I've told them what I've learned, and I've told them some other things about the Constitution, and I think they pick it up. And I think we're still a country that can take a lot of different people and try and get them together, because despite our ups and downs, the 340 million now, not 4 million anymore, but the 340 million are, they're still one country, they're still together, and they still, in many ways, work with each other.
1: So that's looking at compromise as a product of good listening to each other. You have also advocated for listening beyond our own shores, to looking to examples of other countries, including how they've tried to put in place democratic values. Why do we look outside of the U.S., and what can we learn from what's going on outside the world to understand better how to preserve our own democratic republic?
0: Well, I was at a sort of a conference once with some members of Congress and judges and some others, and that subject came up. And I said, well, the reason that I think it's not so much that their opinions are going to be better than our opinions or whatever, but look, more and more countries, it used to be more and more anyway, have similar kinds of values. And they have similar kinds of problems. Disease, environment, communication, business, commerce. They're more and more worldwide. And they have more and more countries where there are judges who have constitutions somewhat like ours and rules somewhat like ours and try to be. So if they write something, why don't I read it? I don't have to follow it. So the congressman, who was most against me, said, well, that's fine, read it. He said, read it, but just don't put it in your opinion. I said, look, it's more than that. It's that there are now a lot of countries, this was at a time, when Russia was lowering the Iron Curtain, and they don't know about independent judiciaries, and they cite our cases, and we refer to a few of theirs, and that helps them with their legislatures and with public opinion and so forth. So the congressman said, fine, he said, but just don't cite them, write them a letter. Well, that was a point. But because we do have, and Madison did think, over there they did think, you see, it's not freedom, the center, the king, delegates freedom to the people. It is here, people, who delegate power to the government. That's a different way of looking at it. That's an argument for not looking at other countries. But I say that's a very theoretical argument. I see the point. But still, where are we living here? When? Today? And communication, investment, etc., etc. What I said. The problems are more and more. Immigration is not just a problem in one nation, nor is the environment, nor is health, nor is poverty, nor is... They're all over. So learning how other people are dealing with it or what the results are can sometimes not always be helpful.
2: Retired Supreme Court Justice Stephen Breyer at the National Constitution Center in Philadelphia.
0: Don't want to be too insular. You can be insular in your result, but look at, listen to, find out. And I think, look, we had a case involving copyright. That's pretty technical. And what had happened was up at Cornell, there was a student from Thailand, and he was taking a course and discovered the casebook was pretty expensive, but the same casebook in English in Bangkok was selling at half the price. So he said, wrote his parents, send me some. They sent more than some, and he began to sell them to all of them. But and the company got annoyed, brought a lawsuit, and it got to our court. And We got briefs from China. We got briefs, not China, but Japan, European countries, all over the world. They were sending in briefs. I couldn't, well, what was this case? You know, it's interesting. I hope the kid graduates, but you know, it's interesting, but why all these briefs? And I found out later from one of the lawyers. He said, the reason you got briefs from all over the world is this very technical issue. And if you think it isn't technical, you should have read the statute on this. I mean, my God. It was... he said, the reason you got all those briefs is because your decision in this case is going to affect nearly $1 trillion worth of commerce. And that was a lot of money then. All right? You see? That's the world that we live in. And that's why I thought a little knowledge is okay there.
1: From the vantage point of the rest of the world, America, at different points in time, has been looked to as an ideal itself and a model for civic engagement, for civil liberties. Those ideals of the Constitution that we've been discussing, is that role for America something that you think the founders had in mind?
0: No, I don't know. I do know that they thought they were going to see if this experiment can work. And what experiment? Well, I've been through that. But certainly the people they read. And certainly, what about the French Enlightenment philosophers? My mind don't say I said this, but I think that the philosophers, Lumiere, they were like professors at Harvard, where I teach. I don't always say that. Professors at X College. They think they have the greatest idea in the world, but nobody will ever be able to do it, because I'm the only one who could do it, think they. Okay? Yeah. Okay. So Washington, Jefferson, Lincoln, Madison, they're going to say, you're wrong about that. We can do it. Or we can try. And we hope we succeed. And I think that's first and foremost what they wanted. And when you read the opinions of John Marshall, read McCullough if you want to reread an opinion. It's a great opinion. This is a document that's going to last for, I don't know how many years, but more than two. and maybe 1,000. And it's going to have to adapt. It's going to have to take into account the circumstances. And that's what I'm trying to debate with Nino. I mean, you know, I tell him George Washington didn't know about the Internet. And his response to that is, I knew that. and we had a good time. We enjoyed it. It was interesting. In Lubbock, Texas, they probably hadn't seen a Supreme Court justice. And they all had in the football field. They must have thought there was going to be a football game. I don't know. But they were interested. See, they're interested. And I thought that's the point. We can't tell them about or the solution. We're not even sure about the solutions we try. But we can tell them, this is yours. It's your responsibility. You better think about it. And you better try to figure it out. And best try to figure it out together. And best at least talk about your differences. And when I worked in the Senate, I learned that the best way to get another senator on your side, don't make an argument to that other senator. Find out who in his constituency is interested in his election. Those are the people you want to talk to. So when I say, how can we help the judicial system, the legal system? I don't believe, I don't believe the judge is going around and talking about it. Then we can do it. It's not a bad idea. But it may not do that much good. Lee Campbell, who was my colleague on the First Circuit for many years, told me that. He said, beware as a judge talking about things that aren't... A judge is a person with a lot of power in a very narrow place. And when he starts talking about other things, the lawyers will all be polite. They'll say, oh, that's so interesting, Judge. That's so interesting. And then they get out of the room and one turns to the other and says, there he goes again. You see? All right.
2: Retired Supreme Court Justice Stephen Breyer.
0: More effect. And they're closer to the ground. And on law day, they can go to a school. and tell the kids what they do. They can go to the newspaper editorial board and be sure those reporters know what you do as a lawyer in a case. It's not always wonderful, and sometimes it is wonderful. But they should know how it works. And there, the lawyers can help a lot. And that's what I told this woman who is the president of the Supreme Court of Ghana was in my office once, and she was trying to move the things in a more, somewhat more civil liberties direction. And she said, why do people do what you say? I thought, that's a good question. That's a good question. Andrew Jackson probably didn't. And that produced a real mess. And it takes time. And we fought a civil war. And we did have Jim Crow. And we've had all kinds of things. And I was talking about this to a group at Stanford, a group of students, and I told them, we were talking about Bush v. Gore. Well, I was on the dissenting side, really. But Bush v. Gore. And I said, Senator Reed, who I sure thought that opinion was worse than I thought. You say that opinion was the wrong side, I thought it hurts a lot of people, and the public is against it, probably at least half, or maybe a few more than half, but nonetheless, and wrong, I thought, in key ways. But what Reed said, the most remarkable thing about that case, is never remarked. There were no paving stones thrown on the streets. There were no guns, there were no riots. So I said to the Stanford students, I am sure that at least a third of you, and maybe more, are thinking, too bad there weren't a few paving stones. Are thinking, too bad there weren't a few riots or worse. But before you come to that conclusion, turn on your television set. We used to have television then. Turn on your television set. And look what happens in countries that decide their major problems that way. And that may bring you back, somewhat, to a virtue of a rule of law in cases that you think are really wrong, even, are wrong. There we are. That's the most I can say. I can't say one other thing about the rule of law. Should I do that?
1: Absolutely.
0: What could you say? But I usually, and I ended up the book, which I thought was a great quote. I thought a great quote was Albert Camus. I don't know if you've read Albert Camus. He's a French writer. He wrote about the plague. I thought that was his great book. And he ends up, it's the story of a plague that took place in Oran, in Algeria, where he was brought up. And some people behaved well, some badly, and so forth. But he writes about that. But he isn't writing about that, really. I think he's really writing about, most people think he's really writing about, the Nazis taking over France in World War II. And at the end he says, why did I write this book? I wrote it in part, I wanted people to know how others behaved when they were suffering from the plague. Some well, some badly, some blah, blah, blah, blah. But I also wanted people to know, because the hero is a doctor, but a doctor is a person who does not have a theory as to why, or a philosophy as to why you just help other people. What a doctor does is he just helps. And I think that's it. But most of all, he said, because the plague germ never dies. It never dies. It goes into remission. It goes into remission, it lurks in the attics, in the file cabinets, in the hallways, in the cellars. It lurks. For one day to reemerge, and then for the education, or for the misfortune of humankind, it will send its rats once again into a once happy city. I like that quote. Because then I can say, the rule of law, you see, and the lawyers understand, they see that. The rule of law is one weapon. Not the only weapon. But it is one weapon that we have to protect ourselves from the re-emergence of that plague germ. See? And I say that's what, at heart, a lawyer or a judge and others too, that's what we have to teach that next generation. That's what we have to teach them. And we have to teach them the basic principles in the documents they wrote. We have to teach them those basic principles upon which our rule of law rests, And above all, I think we have to tell them, not tell them. They won't do it if you tell them. Anybody have grandchildren or children? Okay. No, we suggest and bring out what they have to think. Participate. Talk to people who don't agree with you. Try to see what these differences are and where they amount to and what you can do about it, if anything. And help bring us together. So that's why I'm so pleased with what you're doing. Obviously, it's something I would be doing if I can. And you're trying to bring these people together through education, which is, I think, our most important help.

0: Justice Breyer, you have reminded us tonight that this promise of America is not just something inherited. It's something that we have to practice. It's something that we have to teach. That is what we are doing in this remarkable institution, the only nonpartisan museum dedicated to the Constitution and to teaching constitutional values, civil dialogue, and civic engagement. And it falls to us, generation after generation, to call on our government and, as you've said, to live up to those principles. So thank you for your inspiring words tonight, for your contribution to our collection of essays on the promise of America, and your service to the nation.
1: Thank you.
2: Interview with retired U.S. Supreme Court Justice Stephen Breyer. He's now a professor at Harvard Law School. Moderator Judge Cheryl Ann Krause, U.S. Court of Appeals, Third Circuit, also National Constitution Center Board of Trustees member, and this took place at the Constitution Center in Philadelphia on May 16th, part of C-SPAN's coverage of the 250th anniversary of the United States of America.
3: AP News, I'm Ed Donahue. President Trump is dropping a $10 billion lawsuit against the Internal Revenue Service over the leak of his tax returns. In its place, the Trump administration says it's creating a $1.7 billion fund to compensate prosecuted allies of the president. This is Maryland Democratic Congressman Jamie Raskin.
4: That's an absolute violation of congressional spending power. Congress never voted for $1.7 billion for him to give away to his friends. That didn't happen, and we never would. If he thinks that we would vote for that, submit it as a bill, which is how you get an appropriation in the United States government.
3: The Anti-Weaponization Fund was announced today by the Justice Department. Also, the Justice Department is moving to drop charges against Indian billionaire Gautam Adani, one of the world's richest men. In court in New York, the man accused of killing UnitedHealthcare CEO Brian Thompson claims some items were seized illegally. Luigi Mangione was found 5 days after the shooting at a McDonald's in Altoona, Pennsylvania.
5: I find that the search of the backpack at the McDonald's was improper, warrantless search. That the backpack was not within the immediate control or grabbable area of the defendant.
3: But the judge ruled a gun and notebook that prosecutors say link Mangione to the killing can be used as evidence at his murder trial. The AP's John Gambrell reports a drone strike at a United Arab Emirates nuclear plant is the latest blow to the Iran ceasefire.
6: This attack is likely to potentially draw the UAE further in. It's been trying to show that it's open again for business, that it's a safe haven for investments, but these continued attacks continue to shake this country, and it continues to draw into question whether the ceasefire will hold.
3: Defense Secretary Pete Hegseth is campaigning today alongside a congressional candidate in Kentucky backed by President Trump. The high-stakes primary in Kentucky is tomorrow. This is AP News.
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2: Next on C-SPAN Radio, the Secretary of HUD, Housing and Urban Development, Scott Turner, testified before a House Appropriations Subcommittee regarding his department's budget request for fiscal year 2025. He emphasized his goal of making the American dream of home ownership more accessible. He said his department proposed ending programs like CDBG, Community Development Block Grant, in order to prioritize results over equity and diversity, equity and inclusion, DEI initiatives. He said the need is for equal rights, not extra rights. Subcommittee Chair Congressman Steve Womack, Republican from Arkansas, begins.
8: Greetings, all. You know, me being the stickler for time, the clock shows exactly 4 o'clock, and I will bring this subcommittee to order. Today, we welcome the Secretary of the Department of Housing and Urban Development, the Honorable Scott Turner, a Big Ten champion from a long time ago. Mr. Secretary, thank you for appearing before this subcommittee to discuss HUD's fiscal year 27 budget request. This is your second appearance before us, and I look forward to hearing about the progress you've made in the past year reforming HUD's programs and putting the department on sounder footing. We share a common goal, constraining costs, promoting housing affordability, and serving our most vulnerable citizens. HUD's fiscal 27 request is $62 billion in new budget authority, a reduction of about $15 billion below the enacted fiscal 26 level. A significant portion of the proposed savings come from eliminating programs like CDBG, home, and self-sufficiency initiatives, programs that enjoy strong bipartisan support among our members. Our markup may reflect some differences with the budget request as we weigh member input. The bulk of the HUD budget is in rental assistance programs serving more than 5 million households. Many of these are elderly, disabled, and working families who depend on contract renewals and vouchers to keep a roof over their heads. You've described your approach as common sense compassion, and I think that's exactly the right spirit. My commitment is to make sure this subcommittee gives you the tools and the funding to make that principle real for the families who are counting on it. Some of the savings in the budget request depend on authorizing proposals that will require action from the Financial Services Committee. I trust that your team will engage with that committee and my colleague French Hill of Arkansas on those reforms. Our shared goal is to make HUD's programs as effective as possible, creating opportunity for citizens to prosper while ensuring a responsible safety net for those who need it. Mr. Secretary, the work you're doing matters. This subcommittee is a partner in making sure that we get it right. So with that, I'd like to now recognize my dear friend from South Carolina, the ranking member of this subcommittee, Mr. Jim Clyburn, for any opening remarks he would like to make.
1: Thank you very much, Mr. Chairman. Let me join you in welcoming the Secretary here, Mr. Secretary. Just got off the plane from Dallas. My grandson-in-law has just moved to Plano. And so I hope to get more acquainted with your section of the country. I think we all agree that housing is a basic human need. It serves as a foundation for education, health, and financial outcomes for nearly every family in America. Without a safe and stable place to live, it is difficult for families to improve educational outcomes, maintain good health, or increase their earnings and build wealth. Across the country, more than 771,000 people are experiencing homelessness, and 75% of low-income renters spend more than half of their income on rent. According to the Center on Budget and Policy Priorities, more than 17 million low-income renters need federal rental assistance but do not receive it. This includes more than 4 million seniors and 1 million people with disabilities and more than 5 million families with children. Despite these challenging realities, your department's 2027 budget request proposes to cut HUD funding by nearly $11 billion. In order to achieve such draconian funding levels, your budget proposes to eliminate programs that help families achieve self-sufficiency, build wealth through home ownership, and construct new housing. This is not only unacceptable, but unrealistic given the dire need to lower the cost of living for Americans. Your budget request also includes so-called reforms that would shift HUD program costs onto low-income residents. This doesn't help families who are already working multiple jobs to become self-sufficient. Instead, it creates chaos, financial uncertainty, and pushes these families into more severe trade-offs, a choice of feeding your family, paying for medications, or paying rent. Lastly, I would be remiss if I did not highlight the cuts to fair housing enforcement and your department attempts to deregulate long-standing civil rights laws. Mr. Secretary, let's remember the long and painful history that led to the creation of the Fair Housing Law. The Federal Housing Administration, banks, and insurance companies literally drew red lines on maps around neighborhoods where they refused to provide home loans and insurance to otherwise qualified home buyers. I'm not relying on research here. I served on three of the predecessor boards to what is now Bank of America, and I chaired our Community Reinvestment Act Committee. So I'm telling you what I know, what I experienced, and the hard job I had on that board getting them to change their ways of doing business. I think we had some success, but not enough. This discrimination extended to black veterans returning from World War II, Korea, and Vietnam. These men and women had served their country, yet were excluded from the GI Bill's housing benefits that were transformational for white families. Black veterans were denied VA-backed loans. Of the first 3,350 VA housing loans in the state of Mississippi, only two, not 2%, only two went to black people.
2: Congressman James Clyburn, Democrat from South Carolina, ranking member on the Appropriations Subcommittee that covers housing and urban development.
1: Not even fighting for our country abroad earned them a fair shot at the American dream here at home. Black families were denied the primary path to building generational wealth, and that created a racial wealth gap that still persists to this day. The Fair Housing Law of 1968 represented a simple but crucial promise that every American would have an equal opportunity to secure safe, decent housing. Unfortunately, since the start of this administration, we have seen an attack on longstanding laws that were enacted to stop excluding black people from the greatnesses of this country. The current state of housing and the cost of living in America calls on us to question our national priorities. Unfortunately, Mr. Secretary, this budget proposal ignores far too many realities and is an exploitation of our most vulnerable. Mr. Chairman, I implore my colleagues on this panel to work together on a bipartisan basis to find real solutions to the housing crisis and drive down the cost of living rather than increase the economic burdens of everyday Americans. Thank you, Mr. Chairman, and I yield back.
8: Thank the gentleman from South Carolina. I will now recognize the full committee chairman, Chairman Cole, for his opening remarks.
9: Thank you very much.
2: Tom Cole, Republican from Oklahoma.
9: Mr. Chairman, and thank you, Ranking Member Clyburn. I'm also pleased to be joined by my good friend, the ranking member of the full committee, and each and every member here. This is a very important subcommittee. Welcome, Secretary Turner, and thank you for appearing before us today and for your continued service to the American people. This subcommittee oversees a portfolio that touches every American, from roads and bridges to the rental assistance that keeps a roof over the heads of our most vulnerable neighbors. Few areas of government operate at a more direct and community-focused level. Whether through housing assistance for our elderly and disabled or economic development programs like CDBG, HUD's reach into the daily lives of Americans is profound. That's why this subcommittee takes its oversight responsibilities so seriously and why we expect accountability from our agencies. One area that has long been a priority for me is how HUD fulfills its trust and treaty obligations to tribal communities. When I chaired this subcommittee, I worked to elevate tribal housing programs, and I'm grateful that Chairman Womack has continued to build on those investments. And to be honest with you, I do have concerns, which we'll discuss during the question period, about your budget in those areas. These obligations represent commitments made to sovereign domestic nations that have waited far too long for the federal government to make good on its promises. I'm pleased that you've been engaged, or you've engaged tribal leaders directly, including the Tribal Intergovernmental Advisory Council, which you hosted last September, and I appreciate that very, very much. That kind of meaningful consultation reaffirms HUD's commitment to its government-to-government responsibilities, and I trust you'll continue to prioritize it. Mr. Secretary, we have important work ahead of us. The American people deserve a HUD that is well-managed, responsive, and funded.

0: deserve a HUD that is well-managed, responsive, and funded to meet its mission. This subcommittee intends to do its part. I look forward to a candid and productive dialogue today. With that, Mr. Chairman, I thank you and yield back.
1: Thank you, Chairman Cole. Now I recognize the full committee ranking member, Ms. DeLauro, for her opening remarks.
2: Thank you very much, Chair Womack and Ranking Member Clyburn and my colleague, Mr. Cole. Good to be with you today, and Secretary Turner, welcome. It is no secret that the American people are facing an affordability crisis, despite the President's insistence that affordability is a, and I quote, con job, or a, quote, hoax. I can assure you it is very real for working families today. One of the largest contributing factors to the cost of living crisis is the rising cost of housing. According to census data, more than 43 million households are cost burdened, meaning they spend more than 30% of their income on housing. Roughly half of all renters in the United States fall into this category. In order to afford a single-family home at the current median price, you would need to earn more than double the current median household income. But the Trump administration has failed to take any action to bring down costs. In fact, they are making it worse. A report from the National Association of Home Builders estimated that Trump's tariffs on home building materials increased costs by $10,900 per home. Almost $11,000 per home increasing costs. At the same time, the Trump administration is proposing to slash funding for programs that support American families struggling to navigate these high costs. The president's budget proposes a $1.3 billion cut to housing construction at a time when more than 750,000 veterans, unaccompanied youth, people with disabilities, victims of domestic violence, and other struggling Americans are experiencing homelessness. HUD is also attempting to drastically upend the continuum of care program, ignoring decades of evidence-based research and federal courts stepping in. The administration's intentional delay to issue grant awards last year threatened to put 140,000 people out onto the street. That does not inspire confidence in this administration's ability to make positive changes moving forward. The president's budget proposes eliminating community development block grants, one of the most widely used HUD programs entirely. Mr. Secretary, you note in your testimony that this is because of objections to DEI, equity officers, and an equity lens. Really? You plan to eliminate the entire program, strip more than 1,000 mayors, governors, local leaders of federal support for street, water, and sewer improvements because you do not like the word equity? How will that help to make life more affordable? This program supports local projects like the City of Tucson's Residential Rehabilitation Program, a lead hazard removal program in Missoula, Montana, and residential radon testing in Indianapolis. These are not partisan projects that push an agenda. They're investments that support our communities and our constituents. You know, the American people do not need more culture war talking points. They need relief from high costs. Instead, the Trump administration is adding pressure on families, on American families on all sides. They are pushing costs up through tariffs and pulling back aid through cuts. It is the worst of both worlds. The president's budget proposal, if enacted, would evict tens of thousands of seniors, veterans, and people with disabilities, even as more than 771,000 people are experiencing homelessness across this country.
3: Congresswoman Rosa DeLauro, Democrat from Connecticut, ranking member on the Appropriations Committee.
2: Millions of Americans are struggling to afford even the most basic necessities. The Trump administration's plan is to make the situation even worse. Working families deserve leadership that looks after their interests, not just the billionaires who can afford to buy an audience with the president.

0: I look forward to your testimony, Mr. Secretary, and to hearing your answers to our questions. I thank you, and I yield back.
1: I thank the gentlelady from Connecticut. Mr. Secretary, your prepared comments will be inserted into the record. Right now, we will give you an opportunity to briefly summarize those comments before we go to our Q&A part of the hearing. Okay. And so at this time, I would recognize you for 5 minutes.
2: Subcommittee Chair Congressman Steve Womack, recognizing the HUD Secretary Scott Turner.
3: Thank you, Mr. Chairman. Really appreciate that. And all the distinguished members of the subcommittee, Ranking Member Clyburn, Chairman Cole, Ranking Member DeLauro, thank you all for having me. I appreciate this opportunity to testify on the President's 2027 budget and what it means for the Department of Housing and Urban Development. At HUD, we remain focused on a simple principle. The American dream of home ownership must be within reach for all Americans. That requires affordability, stewardship, and a shared duty between HUD and Congress. Taxpayer dollars are finite, but our responsibility is not. The President's proposal reflects that approach. It reins in wasteful spending, stops the ballooning of federal welfare programs, and continues HUD's mission, our mission-minded focus on serving the American people. The budget proposes to end the Community Development Block Grant Program, which was created to revitalize urban communities but has lost focus and often supports activities like equity offices in Chicago, equity lens framework in Denver, and requirements in Massachusetts tied to DEI initiatives. Ending CDBG allows us to focus funding on results that are directly impacting housing affordability. The President's proposal also reinforces HUD's commitment to the statutory intent of the Fair Housing Act rather than on activities that are anything but fair. We will continue to enforce the law as written because fair housing is about equal rights and not extra rights. On homelessness, the data is very clear. By the end of the Biden administration, HUD spending on continuum of care surged more than 50%, yet street homelessness rose 20% since 2020. Despite record funding, communities reported record homelessness. Since serving as secretary, I've raised concerns about the housing first approach, which failed to address underlying causes of homelessness, such as substance abuse and mental illness. Housing first feeds a homeless industrial complex that simply warehouses the homeless. Compassion requires results, not just resources. And HUD will focus on addressing root causes and pathways to self-sufficiency instead of trapping Americans in government dependency. The President's plan reinforces HUD's commitment to stewardship of taxpayer dollars and prioritizes that serve our nation's most vulnerable people. The budget secures $30 million for the Melania Trump Foster Youth to Independence Initiative. There are roughly 20,000 young Americans who age out of foster care annually, and nearly 1 in 4 experience homelessness soon thereafter. I have heard directly from foster youth. They are not asking for handouts. They are asking for tools to become and achieve independence. They're fighting to stand on their own 2 feet, help their peers break the cycle, and build brighter futures for themselves. Earning a paycheck is indeed empowering. Getting a handout is not. That is why the President is proposing work requirements of at least 20 hours per week along with 5-year limits for able-bodied Americans in HUD's rental assistance programs. This helps individuals graduate from government assistance and makes room for vulnerable Americans on the wait list. The budget also includes $160 million for Federal Housing Administration contracts to help Americans access affordable and sustainable homeownership opportunities. Across HUD, we are strengthening program integrity. In December, we published the FY25 agency financial report that uncovered over $5 billion in potential payment errors under the Biden administration. This is unacceptable. Accountability is not optional. It is a fundamental to public trust. We're also making HUD more efficient by relocating from the Robert C. Weaver Federal Building to Alexandria, a move that reflects a broader commitment to modernization. The Weaver Building had deteriorated beyond cost-effective repair, with more than $500 million in deferred and delinquent maintenance and over $22 million in annual operating costs. By relocating, HUD is saving taxpayers hundreds of millions of dollars while providing employees with a safe and collaborative workspace. The budget also secures $30 million for our Program Integrity Initiative, also known as Project HUGS, HUD's Unified Grant System, which will build on HUD's subrecipient reporting pilot to support data analysis to identify improper payments so we can better combat waste, fraud, and abuse. Under this administration, HUD has delivered. Since January 2025, HUD has supported home ownership for over 1.2 million American households, with more than 70% being first-time home buyers. That is what focused, disciplined policy can achieve. The President's plan builds on that progress. It brings discipline to federal spending and regulation, strengthens accountability, and reinforces HUD's mission. We'll focus on results at HUD and not just rhetoric. This vision positions HUD to lead a renaissance of housing revitalization, one that increases supply, expands access, and delivers real opportunity for the American people. It's my privilege to share this vision with you today, Mr. Chairman and distinguished members. I look forward to our discussion.
1: I thank the Secretary for his opening comments. We will proceed now to the questions. I will recognize myself for 5 minutes and remind all of my colleagues that we will enforce the 5-minute rule, so please get to your questions as soon as possible so as to allow time for a reasonable response.
2: Secretary Congressman Steve Womack, a Republican from Arkansas, chair of the Appropriations Subcommittee, questioning the witness, Housing and Urban Development Secretary Scott Turner.
1: Busy this past year implementing both an internal and external transformation with the goal of, as you often say, getting HUD's fiscal house in order. This begins, of course, with your ongoing efforts to identify risks and direct staff resources to mitigate those risks. These efforts will help ensure that HUD can successfully deliver rent subsidy payments, maintain mortgage operations, and execute grants. The work your team has undertaken won't be easy, and it cannot be more important. What can you tell me about these programs and payment integrity efforts?
3: Well, yes, sir. Thank you, Mr. Chairman. We're very excited at HUD. You know, we came in, there was a lack of financial controls, and during the Biden administration, there was really a negligence as it pertains to stewardship. And so Irv Dennis, who is our CFO, who this is his second tour at HUD, he and his team have done a tremendous job, as I mentioned in my opening statement, with HUD's unified grant system, which will help us to be very transparent and hold PHAs accountable, especially at the subrecipient level. And so this is a revolutionary dashboard, if you will, to bring all of our systems into collaboration so that we can track where taxpayer dollars are going and make sure that they are held accountable and achieving the mission that they're supposed to achieve. And so we're excited about Project HUD and the innovation and the new technology that we've never been done before. And this pilot is almost done and ready to be deployed, hopefully by the end of the fiscal year, to help not only HUD, but really across the agencies in our government as it pertains to good stewardship.
1: Yeah, in particular, I know I'm interested, and I'm sure all of my colleagues are interested in how this work will bring additional transparency into how public housing agencies, the PHAs, use their funds. Will the way the PHAs across the nation report grant expenses and program outcomes to HUD be affected by these new systems and processes?
3: Yes, sir. And there will be more accountability and transparency because prior to this, it was hard to see once the money went out the door, in particular at the subrecipient level, you know, what happens to the money. And so this will help the way that it's reported, but also help us to track it in a way that's good stewardship for taxpayers.
1: How are we working with the PHAs to help prepare them, coach them through this transition?
3: Yes, sir. We've had extensive conversation with PHAs. I myself travel across the country, but our team at HUD has extensive conversations to help PHAs in understanding that we need better policy making, better decision making, and more transparency. And this Project HUGS would help us to achieve that mission.
1: I understand that the fiscal 25, in that time frame, HUD could not assure that its own financial statements were accurate. Well, that's kind of a sad commentary for the greatest country in the on the planet. This resulted in auditors issuing a disclaimer of opinion stating that they can provide no opinion on the quality or accuracy of HUD's own financial statements. And that was back in fiscal 25. What is your team doing to improve HUD's internal procedures, financial controls, and management oversight within the department?
3: Thank you, sir. And I'll go back. You know, during the first Trump administration, when Irv Dennis and this team were here, HUD had 4 years of clean audits. But unfortunately, during the Biden administration, there was a lack of proper stewardship and negligence as it pertains to the finances at HUD. And so Irv and his team have been working tirelessly to make sure that we get back in compliance, to make sure that we have a clean audit. And they have assured me that in the coming months that we will have a clean audit. But really, we were trying to clean up what happened in the previous administration, which, you know what, we're not afraid of. We want to make sure we're good stewards of our taxpayer dollars. And so better days are coming as it pertains to stewardship of taxpayer dollars at HUD.
1: I know my time is about out, but Secretary Turner, HUD has indicated it wants to shift the continuum of care program away from housing first toward models that emphasize self-sufficiency, transitional housing, and wraparound services like job training and addiction treatment. As HUD prepares to release a new finding notice or new funding notice on June 1, can you kind of walk us through very briefly the evidence and research that informed this policy direction and how HUD plans to measure whether that new approach is actually reducing homelessness over time?
3: For sure, sir. The housing first model is a failed model. It's been around, as you know, for years, and homelessness is at an all-time high with record funding. And so we have to run a new play. We have to do something different, not just housing people, but really getting to the root cause of homelessness, mental addiction, drug addiction, mental illness, and help people to get transformed and healed and back to a life of self-sufficiency. And we will include the wraparound services and the collection of data to make sure that it is efficient and achieving the results we want.
1: Thank you. I yield now to the ranking member.
2: That's Congressman Steve Womack, Republican from Arkansas, chair of the Appropriations Subcommittee on Transportation, Housing, and Urban Development, hearing with the HUD Secretary Scott Turner from May 12th. You can find the full hearing on our website at cspan.org. Next on C-SPAN Radio, we head to Hebron, Kentucky, where Defense Secretary Pete Hegseth is campaigning on behalf of a candidate who is challenging Congressman Thomas Massie, Republican of Kentucky, in the primary, Ed Gallrine. The Pentagon says that the Defense Secretary is there in his personal capacity. This is live.
4: How we doing, folks? How we doing? Well, outstanding. It's wonderful to be here with all of you. Is that good Navy? Oh, we're going to do this Navy-Army thing now, too? You already started it, didn't you? Well, it's great to be in Kentucky with great Americans. I had a chance. I just came from Fort Campbell with other great Americans, the best of our nation. And it's an honor to be here with all of you. I have to say up front for the lawyers that I'm here in my personal capacity as a private citizen, a fellow American, and a fellow combat veteran. Here to support Navy SEAL Ed Gallrine. Now, I'll admit, as an Army guy, we're supposed to try to give Navy SEALs a hard time, but Ed was not only a leader in SEAL Team 6, but also Ranger qualified, which feels just a bit excessive, unnecessary. By the way, you got one thing wrong. I'm not Ranger qualified. You are. So I'm just an Army infantryman. You got me on every level. And we're so grateful for your service. But the truth is, that combination tells us a lot about Ed. This is not a guy who chased comfort. This is a man who volunteered for the hardest assignments, surrounds himself with warriors, and led from the front when the stakes were life and death. And trust me, men don't follow you in those environments because you have good talking points. They follow you because you've earned their trust. They follow you because you perform under pressure. They follow you when things get dangerous and chaotic. You move toward the mission instead of away from it. And America desperately needs even more of that leadership right now. Now, I do have to say this. I had a chance to look over Ed's military record, and it's quite impressive. Multiple Bronze Stars, 2 presidential unit citations. I had a chance to give one to the USS Ford returning just a couple days ago. They're rare. It's the Navy Cross of unit citations. It's impressive. But unlike politicians in Washington, you don't get those for podcasting or pontificating. And you don't get medals like that for explaining why everybody else is wrong. You earn them through leadership and through sacrifice and performance under pressure. All of that matters. Because America is starving for those types of leaders. And after spending years around soldiers and Marines and SEALs and Rangers and medics and airmen and infantrymen, you learn something really quickly from the best of America. There's a massive difference between those who talk about leadership and people who actually lead. Trust me, we already have plenty of talkers in D.C., plenty of consultants, plenty of bureaucrats, plenty of career politicians who've never carried a responsibility heavier than a committee hearing. Not enough war fighters. Not enough men who've actually had to make those hard decisions under pressure. Not enough leaders who understanding service before self, about being on a team, about leading and about following. And that's why this race matters. And that's why I'm proud here to stand with Ed Gelrein. Because he led warriors in combat. He led at the very highest levels of special operations. He served with distinction as a Navy SEAL and rose into leadership within the elite ranks of SEAL Team 6, one of the most demanding combat organizations on planet Earth. I've had a chance to see firsthand what those men do. It's extraordinary, and it's not made for the vast majority of Americans. Ed's is not a manufactured politician. He's not a social media celebrity trying to be a conservative fighter. He's not someone who discovered patriotism because a pollster told him it was popular. You don't get what he has by accident. You don't get there because you've mastered the language of Washington social circles. You get there because men trust you with their lives. You get there because when things get dangerous and chaotic, you move toward the mission instead of away from it. And right now, America needs that kind of leadership right alongside President Trump. President Trump needs those kinds of reinforcements. Because let's be honest about where we are. Under Joe Biden, Washington rewarded weakness. Corporate America cowered to the woke mob. Politicians served themselves, as politicians often do. And while all of this is happening, the people who actually fight America's wars were watching their institution, the one they loved so much, consumed with nonsense. Woke trainings, political indoctrination, diversity quotas, climate seminars, pronouns, dudes in dresses. Not kidding. Standards were lowered. Troops were undercut. We need more of that T-shirt right there. I identify as American.
2: Defense Secretary Pete Hegseth. In Hebron, Kentucky.
4: Watched our military become more concerned with not offending activists than preparing warriors to win wars. I've said that for years. America cannot afford a woke or weak military. We need a lethal and ready military. We need warfighters. We have ended the war on warriors. President Trump told me when he first offered me this job, he said, "Pete, you're going to have to be tough as shit." Sorry. He did. You ready? They're going to come after you. And boy, was he right. He was right. But that's also what Ed represents. A warfighter, a man forged through service. And here's the thing about men who come from that kind of world. They don't scare easily. Washington doesn't intimidate them. The media doesn't intimidate them. The Twitter mob doesn't intimidate them. Because after you've led men in life and death situations, the games that are played inside the Beltway start looking pretty small. Now contrast that with what we've gotten from Tom Massey. At some point, being against everything becomes an excuse for accomplishing nothing. At some point, constant obstruction is not leadership. It's just commentary. It's obstruction. President Trump does not need more people in Washington who are trying to make a point, especially from his own party. He needs people willing to help him win, to vote with him when it matters the most. And too often, Thomas Massey has acted like his job is to stand apart from the movement that President Trump leads instead of strengthening it. When President Trump needs backup, Massey wants to debate process. When the movement needs unity, especially at the biggest moments, Massey's willing to vote with Democrats. When conservatives are fighting the most radical left in American history, too often Massey's instinct is to throw elbows at fellow Republicans. instead of the people who are destroying our country or want to destroy our country. And there's one man standing in their way, and it's President Trump. And President Trump needs reinforcements. And that's what warfighters do. They stand behind leaders and have their back. Warfighters understand mission. They understand teamwork. They understand loyalty. And they understand that in the middle of a fight, you don't weaken your own side. You advance to the objective. And that's what Ed Gallarine understands, because he has lived it. The best warriors, like Ed, are usually the most humble men in the room. If you've met him and you've met them, you know the type. They don't need applause. They don't seek the spotlight. They don't confuse publicity with accomplishment. Ed Gallarine's record speaks for itself. Thomas Massie's record speaks for itself, too. Too much grandstanding, too few great votes, years of acting like being difficult is the same thing as being courageous. It's not. Real courage means stepping up when the mission matters most, when we need that tough vote to beat left-wing lunatic Democrats the most. Real courage means understanding that this country is facing existential threats and deciding to be part of the solution instead of constantly trying to position yourself above the fight. Kentucky has a choice in this race. You can send a warrior, reinforcements for the president in our shared fight against the radical left, or you can send an obstructionist. In my mind, it's an easy choice. You can send a Navy SEAL determined to fight for President Trump's agenda and with his full endorsement to help save this country. Because I'll tell you, based on what we're up against, that's exactly what this moment requires. Strength, clarity, conviction, and unity. This moment demands leaders who love this country unapologetically, like President Trump and like Ed Gallarine. Leaders who believe America is worth defending. Leaders who understand peace comes through strength. Not apologies, not weakness, not surrender. And leaders who stand with President Trump. In the military and in the past few years, I've had the chance in the front line to see courage under pressure. To see sacrifice. To see brotherhood. And that spirit still exists in this great country. It's incredible to watch the best of our country, the real 1%, do their job every single day on behalf of us with no desire for the spotlight. It is still very much alive. Don't look to Washington to it for the most part. Look to our country and to our formations. But now America needs to bring that more of that same spirit into the halls of Congress. Now is not the time to sit on the sidelines. President Trump is leading the fight to restore American greatness. I have a chance to see it every single day. And what he needs and what he deserves, he needs reinforcements. He needs to bolster our ranks, not obstructionism. He has enough obstruction from Democrats. We need reinforcement from Republicans. And that fight requires a Congress full of warriors, including Ed. This one, ladies and gentlemen, is a no-brainer.
2: Defense Secretary Pete Hegseth.
4: Ed, thank you for stepping up. Thank you for your willingness to raise your right hand again. Knowing and understanding what you did in the military, you could have hung it up and done anything you want. Instead, you're deciding to get back into the arena. That says a lot about you in the toughest of races. It says a lot about you. You are badly needed. So good luck. Godspeed. God bless Kentucky and our great republic. Thank you very much. Thank you.

0: Defense Secretary Pete Hegseth in Hebron, Kentucky, campaigning on behalf of Ed Gelrein, who is challenging Congressman Thomas Massey, a Republican, in the Republican primary for re-election. The secretary mentioned that he is there in his personal capacity and not as a public official. This has been live on C-SPAN Radio.
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2: Tuesday, May 19th on C-SPAN. Our campaign 2026 coverage continues with another primary night in America. Six states are up: Pennsylvania, Georgia, Kentucky, Idaho, Alabama, and Oregon. Votes in these primary races will set the choices in November's general election in critical House and Senate races that could tip the balance of power on Capitol Hill. After months of fundraising and campaigning, see the results and victory and concession speeches live as they happen. Don't miss live primary night coverage Tuesday, May 19th across the C-SPAN networks.
0: Vice President J.D. Vance is in Kansas City, Missouri today, touring a factory and expected to make some remarks about the economy and the Trump administration's manufacturing policy. That's scheduled for 2 p.m. Eastern, about 15 minutes from now. We'll bring you live coverage here on C-SPAN Radio. Until then, more from a hearing that we've been playing today. The Secretary of Housing and Urban Development, Scott Turner, testifying before the House Appropriations Subcommittee that covers his department. Hearing took place on May 12th. And we pick it up as the ranking member on the subcommittee, James Clyburn, Democrat from South Carolina, has just been introduced to ask some questions.
3: Thank you very much, Mr. Chairman. Mr. Secretary, was there an administration before the Biden administration?
4: Indeed.
3: What administration was that?
4: The Trump administration, sir.
3: How many clean audits you all had?
4: Four.
3: Trump administration, sir?
4: Four.
3: You had four clean audits when Trump, for HUD, when Trump was there. You're on the record. Okay. This question's coming back again. Now, you say in your budget, or your proposal, that states and local governments are better positioned to serve their communities than CDBG. Mm-hmm. Last I checked, CDBG is a block grant that goes to the states. Mm-hmm. Isn't it?
4: Sir, CDBG has not accomplished the mission that it's supposed to accomplish. There are some states that have used CDBG for its intended purpose, but at large, CDBG has not been used overall for what it's intended to be used for, as I made record of and notice of in my statement.
3: Well, I'm asking you again. Who makes decisions on how CDBG money is spent?
4: Yes, sir. It is the states, but the money is coming from the federal government.
3: So if it's not used properly, then the states are not using it properly. I'm asking the question.
4: Indeed. Yes, sir. And the results have spoken for themselves.
3: So then you are saying to me, you take all this money away, and then the states will get the money from where to meet the needs that are laid out and give you some of it. In 1 year, unsheltered homelessness rose by nearly 7% overall, but increased by 19% in largely suburban communities, but 18% in rural areas. How am I to meet the needs of the rural areas in South Carolina with your budget?
4: That's right. I think that's a great question. When you look at record funding for homelessness, and yet homelessness goes up significantly, then there's a problem. It's not a money problem. It's a stewardship problem. It's a fundamental problem of the way the program is ran. It's not just housing people. It's not just creating a homelessness industrial complex. We have to treat the real root of homelessness, be it rural, be it suburban, be it urban. And that is, could be mental illness. It could be drug addiction, but we have to treat these illnesses, get people transformed and back to a life of self-sufficiency. Housing First is a failed model. And we can't keep running, losing plays. And that's the whole, it's a paradigm shift, if you will, Ranking Member Clyburn. We care for people, our homeless neighbors that are on the street. No matter if they're in rural areas, if they're in suburban areas, tribal areas. But we can't keep just housing people. We have to treat people to get them healed.
3: Okay.
4: And I, matter of fact, sir, I've experienced this in my own family. My uncle was homeless,
3: okay,
4: and we found him, and we were able to put wraparound services around him.
3: Okay.
4: Yes, sir.
3: So am I to understand that if we treat mental illness, we treat mental illness in the outdoors somewhere or under a tree?
4: No, sir. I said it's not just housing. Yes, we have to house them, but then we have to treat them.
3: But my,
4: it's continuum of care. It's in the name. We got away from the model.
3: So
4: we just house people instead of treating them and getting them transformed.
3: Okay. So if you are mentally ill, in need of housing, then because you have not been treated by the appropriate agency, we're going to render you homeless.
4: Sir.
3: That's the natural conclusion to your statement.
4: It actually is not. My statement is saying we can't just house people. We have to continue to care for them to get them healed.
3: Just housing them. We are housing them.
4: We got to house them first, second, and third. It
3: so
4: doesn't
3: how
4: just
3: do you
4: stop.
3: House them if you take all the money away?
4: Housing first is a failed model, sir.
3: I don't slogan there. So I'm not dealing with slogan there in here.
4: I'm not either,
3: how
4: sir.
3: How do you house people when you take the money away? I'll give you back.
4: Okay. Thank you, sir.
0: Congressman James Clyburn, Democrat from South Carolina, ranking member in the Appropriations Subcommittee, questioning the witness, HUD Secretary Scott Turner.
5: Thank you very much, Mr. Chairman. Mr. Secretary, as you know, this is the 30th year of the anniversary of NAHASDA, the Native American Housing Assistance and Self-Determination Act. NAHASDA authorized also the Indian Housing Block Grant Program. So pretty important milestones.
0: Republican Tom Cole, the chair of the full Appropriations Committee.
5: I was fortunate enough to chair the subcommittee. I just asked our committee staff to go back and look, what was the percentage of the HUD budget devoted to Native American housing when we passed NAHASDA, and what was it today? And we found, of course, the absolute number had gone up, but it had dropped pretty dramatically as a percentage. It's not a large portion of the budget. It was less than 3%, I think about 2.8% of HUD funds devoted to tribal housing, but it had dropped down to about 1.5 or 6 in that kind of neighborhood. So we saw really, and it wasn't associated with any particular administration.
0: Congressman Tom Cole, Republican from Oklahoma, chair of the Appropriations Committee, and questioning the HUD Secretary Scott Turner at this subcommittee hearing from May 12th. You can find the full hearing at our video library at cspan.org. As promised, we're going to head to a live program. This is started a couple minutes early. It's supposed to start at 2 o'clock. Next on C-SPAN Radio, Vice President J.D. Vance speaks about manufacturing policy after he toured a manufacturing plant in Kansas City, Missouri.

0: Thank you. Wow. Thank you all. Thank you. What did they give this crowd to drink before they got here? Semper Fidelis, sir. It's great to be here in Kansas City. We're so thrilled. But before I get started, I got a few notes of appreciation. First of all, it is amazing to be in this great Milbank manufacturing facility. Do we love our American workers and the people who make our stuff? So I was talking to the owners beforehand, and they were telling me that COVID, you saw such a ramp up in business need and business use, and it reminds me that, you know, while a lot of us try to forget the craziness that was COVID 5-6 years ago, there were a lot of people who were sitting at home on a laptop doing absolutely nothing and collecting a paycheck. And there were a lot of people who had to come to work and build the things Americans need. They didn't get to sit at home and do nothing. You guys came to work, and we're proud of you for it, and we're grateful. So in addition, we have some of my favorite elected leaders in all of the United States here. And so I want to make sure that each of them get a proper shout out. First of all, I think that you all have maybe in the great state of Missouri the very best United States senator. I'm not going to get in trouble for saying that, am I, Eric? And if you do not have the best senator in all the United States, you've got tied for the best senator with Dr. Roger Marshall. So let's give a shout out to Doc Marshall and to Eric Schmidt. But we're pretty close to where you would call home, right, Doc?
1: Very close.
0: Very close. Okay, good, good. We love Doc Marshall. We love Eric Schmidt. Eric is a better baseball player, but if you need health care, count on Doc Marshall, not Eric Schmidt. All right. We got Congressman Jason Smith. Where's Jason Smith? Good to see you, Jason. Congressman Mark Alford. Where's Mark at? Mark, raise your hand. Thank you. Good to see you, man. The great Governor Mike Kehoe. Where's Mike Kehoe? Governor, thank you. Now, when we had that great Supreme Court case that said a crazy thing like maybe we shouldn't discriminate against people based on race, right? Very common sense. Maybe we should build our congressional districts to represent people rather than representing racial groups. Mike Kehoe jumped into action and working with the great congressional leadership here in the state of Missouri gave us a brand new congressional District 5, which I believe we're sitting in right now. Is that right? Okay. And I also want to give a word of gratitude to Secretary of State Denny Hoskins. Where is Denny at? Denny, here? There we go. Denny, that is a nice blazer, man. Eric knows, if you wore that blazer into the Oval Office, the President of the United States would take special note of you. I will tell you that the President, he will note if you're wearing anything other than a solid navy blue jacket. And I learned this the hard way, not just that, but, you know, he likes more conservative dress. I learned this the hard way last year because it's tradition for the vice president to welcome the Irish prime minister every St. Patrick's Day. So we do this big thing at our house at the Naval Observatory, and then we do a meeting at the Oval Office. And I decided to wear my shamrock shot socks to welcome the Irish prime minister. And we're sitting down in front of God and everybody and probably 100 TV cameras on a live press conference. And the president starts his remarks, and then he looks over and says, "What is going on with those socks?" So I learned the hard way. Dress conservatively around the President of the United States. But thank you all for what you're doing. And here's some good news. Ladies and gentlemen, we are bringing the United States of America back, and it's starting right here in the great state of Missouri. Now, I want to talk about just a few of the things that we've been doing to try to rebuild the United States of America because I'm 41 years old. And for my entire life, the story of my hometown, the story of great manufacturers like this one, is that they were shedding jobs instead of creating jobs. And that workers were suffering instead of thriving. And that we saw factories in our own hometowns and our own home states closing down instead of rebuilding and adding. And what Donald Trump has done in just 18 months with the support of the great congressional leadership that's here today is that we have made it great to build in the United States of America once again. We're investing in the United States of America once again, and we're investing in American workers. Now that is not an accident, my friends. It didn't happen through accident. It happened through the deliberate decisions of the President of the United States and some of these congressional leaders here today. You ask yourself, how is it that we shocked economists' expectations and we added 123,000 jobs just last month? How is it that we've seen the biggest growth in manufacturing employment last quarter that we have seen in this country since Donald J. Trump was president the first time? How is it that we've seen our construction workers and our manufacturers benefit from this great American economic recovery? And it's simple. We decided to put American businesses and, most importantly, American workers first for a change. We decided to fight for you instead of fight against you, which is what way too many leaders have been doing. And let me just give you some examples. Unfortunately, because this is a new congressional district, I do not have an incumbent Democrat where I can talk about all the terrible things they've been doing in Washington, D.C. We've got a new congressional district, and what that means is I can't talk about the fact that last year, when we passed the working families tax cuts that Jason Smith authored and these guys fought for, you know, every single congressional Democrat, save, I believe, one, voted against it. When we decided to put more money in your pocket, every single congressional Democrat, except one, a guy in Maine, voted against it. When we voted to reinvest in Missouri's manufacturing workers, every single congressional Democrat, save one, voted against it. Here's the simple fact. If you want congressional leadership that fights to lower your taxes, that fights to put more money in your pockets and fights to protect your jobs, the only game in town is Donald J. Trump and congressional Republicans. We're fighting for you every single day.
1: Vice President J.D. Vance at a manufacturing plant in Kansas City, Missouri. This is live, and we'll have more live coverage from his speech in just a moment. But first, it's 2 o'clock in Washington, D.C., time for an AP update.
2: AP News. I'm Ed Donahue. The Trump administration announced a $1.7 billion fund to pay Trump allies who say the Biden administration's Justice Department mistreated them. The AP's Sagar Magani has the story.
3: The president's long said the previous administration targeted both him and his allies. The fund is part of a deal to resolve his $10 billion lawsuit against the IRS over the leak of his tax returns. Earlier this year, the president said any potential damages might go to charity.
4: Nobody would care because it's going to go to numerous, very good charities.
3: Instead,
5: Donald Trump is setting up a $1.7 billion political slush fund.
3: Jamie Raskin, other Democrats, and government watchdogs say they'll fight what they believe is a corrupt, unprecedented resolution, warning it will both enrich Trump allies with taxpayer dollars and lead to meritless political persecution claims. Sagar Magani, Washington.
2: Today in New York, a judge ruled a gun and notebook that prosecutors say link Luigi Mangione to the 2024 killing of UnitedHealthcare CEO Brian Thompson can be used as evidence at his murder trial. Judge Gregory Caro said statements made before he was read his Miranda rights cannot be used.
6: The remaining statements will not be suppressed as they were either spontaneous or a request for pedigree or safety-related questions.
2: Mangione was arrested at a McDonald's in Pennsylvania 5 days after Thompson was killed in Manhattan. A ship carrying humanitarian aid from Mexico and Uruguay has arrived in Havana to help ease Cuba's crises. Cuba's food industry minister says the aid arrives during a time of great economic hardship, worsened by a U.S. blockade. Ukrainian President Volodymyr Zelensky says Russia has targeted 8 regions of Ukraine in an overnight drone and missile attack. This is AP News.
1: 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And now back to the speech by Vice President J.D. Vance at the Milbank Manufacturing Company in Kansas City, Missouri.
0: You Now that legislation provides the biggest tax cut for working class Missourians that we have ever seen in the history of the United States of America. And Jason, it wasn't easy, was it? It should have been. It should have been simple to get Democrats to vote for more money in your pockets. It should have been simple to get Democrats to vote for protecting rural health care. You know, we had $30 billion in that legislation to stop the closures that we saw under the Biden administration of all of these rural health care clinics. But instead of fighting for you, they decided to fight against you. And the simple reason is because the Democratic Party in Washington, D.C., I hate to say it, ladies and gentlemen, it is not the Democratic Party that my mamaw and papaw belong to. It's not the Democratic Party that was patriotic and believed in supporting working people. It's the Democratic Party that has been given over, unfortunately, to a lot of crazy people. You can say that. I won't, man. Because while I believe I'm fundamentally, Eric Schmidt knows this, I'm fundamentally an optimist about the United States of America. I believe that we have dedicated and patriotic people, whether they've got a D next to their name, an R next to their name, or whether they're independent. But as much as the historical Democrat Party, and I'm sure a lot of Missouri Democrats love this country, congressional Democrats have lost their minds in Washington, D.C. Everything that we do, everything that we try to do to make our streets safer, to close down the border, to try to give more money in your pocket, every time we try to do something, the Democratic leadership in Washington fights us every step of the way. And you don't have to take my word for it. I'd ask you to go back. If you ever are confused about the priorities of congressional Democrats, I invite you, go back and watch the State of the Union address of just a few months ago. It feels like a long time ago. But the cool thing about the State of the Union being Vice President of the United States is I get the best seat in the House. Now, the downside of it is you get the best leg workout because for 2 hours it's stand up, sit down, stand up, sit down. But here's the thing. When we had some very simple things, some things that you would expect every American, whether they're a Democrat or Republican, to stand and cheer for, Democrats sat on their hands. When we had a six-year-old girl, beautiful little girl, who had been wounded by an illegal alien criminal, she was there, we were celebrating her, she was so happy, this beautiful little girl, she was hugging her dad and proud to be in the United States Congress. And the president called her out. And what happened? Congressional Democrats sat on their hands. And when the President of the United States said, ladies and gentlemen, I'm going to just restate a simple principle. If you believe the purpose of the American government is to stand up for American citizens rather than illegal alien criminals, I'd like you to stand up and cheer. And what happened? Every single congressional Democrat sat on their hands. You got to ask yourself, what's wrong with a party that will not stand up and cheer for a six-year-old little girl who's been wounded by an illegal alien criminal? What is wrong with a party that will not stand up and cheer for a closed border? What party will not stand up and cheer for the simple principle that me and Eric Schmidt and Doc Marshall and Jason Smith and everybody else, Mark, we stand and we ought to fight for you, not illegal alien criminals. That's a simple principle that everybody should agree with. But I sit there, I'm behind the President of the United States, and it's not just that they sit on their hands, it's that there's no courage and no leadership. Because when the President says, stand and cheer, if you believe the purpose of our government should be to fight for the American citizenry, I look over and all these Democrats get very uncomfortable. You know, they're shifting uncomfortably in their seats. And they're looking around and they're looking for approval from Nancy Pelosi to stand and cheer for a basic principle or to stand and cheer for that innocent six-year-old girl. And ladies and gentlemen, I think a very simple principle is that anybody who cannot stand for an innocent six-year-old girl who survived a violent attack, anybody who cannot stand for you, for your rights and for your prosperity, we ought to send them the hell out of Washington, D.C. and send people who actually represent us. And that's what's going to happen. I don't know. Do we know who's running yet in this open congressional seat that we just created? Who is it? Taylor Burtz. Okay, Taylor Burtz, we wish you the best of luck. We got somebody, Mike. Mike Abebe. Mike, congratulations. We're rooting for any good Republican in this seat. But I don't know who the Democrat's going to be. We probably don't know who the Democrat's going to be. Who is it? Okay. I don't know who that is. But here's the thing. Here's the thing about this. That person, I guarantee you, I'm going to make a prediction. I'm going to play J.D. Vance the prophet. Coming up, October, November, you're going to see television advertisements. And you're going to see radio advertisements. You're going to hear them. And what they're going to tell you is that this person who's running, he's not like all the other congressional Democrats in Washington, D.C. He actually cares about you. He's willing to work with President Trump and the Republicans to get things done. And I guarantee you, that person is going to run pretending that he fights for you, and in reality, he's going to get there and fight for Nancy Pelosi. Because that's what congressional Democrats do. That's what they have to do in order to get their campaign contributions and the support from the interest groups. They have to promise not to fight for you. They've got to promise to fall in line behind Nancy Pelosi. And that's why they sit on their hands. That's why they refuse to clap and cheer for the simple principle that your government ought to fight for you. And that's why we cannot let those people anywhere near congressional leadership in Washington, D.C.
1: Vice President J.D. Vance at a manufacturing plant in Kansas City, Missouri.
0: You know, at the State of the Union, the president gave me a very cool job. He decided to make me in charge of the fraud task force that we've been going after in Washington. And every day people ask me, they'll say, is that a hard job? And the President of the United States will say, you know, how are we doing finding fraud today? And I'll say, you know, honestly, fighting fraud in Washington, D.C., it's a little bit like fishing in a barrel with a nuclear weapon. It is the easiest thing to find. Every single day, my staff will bring me new reports of the ways that you're being defrauded. And there are all these, there's a simple principle that I have, which is, if you are committing fraud against the American people, you ought to go to prison. If you are a public official and you're not fighting against fraud, you ought to have your money taken away because you should not be able to steal from all of you and give it to fraudsters. So, and the thing I've learned about fighting fraud is that it is the ultimate non-victimless crime. There are at least two victims every time a fraudster takes advantage of our public programs. Number one, you are the victims. When you pay your taxes, you ought to expect that it's going to go to the people that the law says it's going to go to. That's number one. But number two, when you pay into a program, let's say you pay your taxes and you know it's going to go to the food stamp program to ensure that low-income children actually have the ability to eat. You expect that money to go to a child to keep that child from being hungry. You do not expect it to go to a Somali fraudster because Governor Tim Walz in Minnesota is not doing his job. But here's the thing. Every single day, we are finding fraudsters all over this country who are getting rich off of your generosity and are taking food from the mouths of poor children. And that is what must stop, and that is what we're stopping with the Fraud Task Force. Just last week, we actually prosecuted a fraudster who was stealing people's check information, stealing their identity, and writing bad checks. And that person was from Detroit. You know where we prosecuted him? Right here in the Western District of Missouri. And that person's going to prison. Let me tell you a story about a teacher who went to an assisted living facility, a person who served children her entire life. She goes into an assisted living facility, and a fraudster manages to get a court to appoint him as her power of attorney. So this woman, over a lifetime of hard work and dedication, she saves $750,000. That's meant to go to her medical bills. That's meant to go to pay her assisted living bills. And this guy, slowly, over time, steals from her, lives large off of her generosity, and she doesn't even realize it until one day she gets kicked out of her assisted living facility because a fraudster was paying himself instead of paying her bills. Ladies and gentlemen, this has happened thousands and thousands of times all over the United States of America. And for 4 years, you had a president and an administration who encouraged the fraudsters to take advantage of you. Well, now you've got a president and an administration who encourages those fraudsters to go to prison, which is exactly where they belong. When somebody steals $1.4 billion from the Medicaid program, that is theft from you, and that's theft from people who deserve to be able to go see a doctor. When people steal billions of dollars from the Medicare program, that is theft from you, and it's also theft from the people who use the Medicare program to pay their bills. When somebody steals money from a program that's meant to benefit autistic school children, that's theft from you, and it's also theft from those children who depend on those services. One of the things I love about our country is that we're generous people. We look after one another. If we see a kid who's starving, we don't say, you're on your own. We say, we're going to help you out. But that American generosity of spirit depends on having leaders who take care of those kids and who protect your money. And what we had for 4 years was leaders who promoted the fraud. Ladies and gentlemen, now we have leaders who promote you, who fight for your tax dollars, and fight for the kids who need those programs. And ladies and gentlemen, the only way to do that is to send the fraudsters to prison. And that's where they belong.
1: Vice President J.D. Vance at a manufacturing plant in Kansas City, Missouri. Live.
0: Now, I want to leave you with one final thought before we, you know, we have to hit the road. I got to head back to Washington, as much as I'd like to say, for some Kansas City barbecue duty calls. You know, the two places where I'd say they always say they have the best barbecue are Kansas City and Memphis, Tennessee. So who has the best barbecue, Kansas City or Memphis? All right. I'll tell that to our Tennessee friends, but I think you're a little biased. If I'm being honest, you're just a little biased. But here's the thought I want to leave you with. I think like a lot of you, I didn't grow up with a silver spoon. I didn't grow up with everything handed to me. I was raised by Mamaw and Papaw. My Papaw was a union steel worker for 40 years, and my Mamaw was the person who took care of me when drug addiction made it hard for my own mom to take care of me herself. And one of the things that I always remember is that Mamaw would often struggle, and she would often try to, you know, penny pinch, like a lot of people do. She would decide sometimes, you know, this month I'm going to have to cut back on medications in order to afford groceries, or the next month she'd do the opposite. A lot of these debates, a lot of these conversations that people have to have when things get tight. And I remember as I was growing up in Middletown, Ohio, I'd read the newspaper or I'd just drive down the street and I'd

the newspaper, or I'd just drive down the street and I'd see another factory that employed one of my friend's dads was closing down. Instead of adding jobs, they were shedding jobs. And I remember thinking to myself, why is it like this? Why is it that we have leaders who allow our jobs to get shipped to Mexico and China? Why is it that we have leaders who don't fight for hardworking taxpayers like my grandmother, but fight for the people who are getting rich by defrauding the system? And I realized it was a simple question of political leadership. The reason why those people were not fighting for you, the reason why they were sending jobs overseas, the reason why China and Mexico were building while the United States was shrinking, it was a simple, simple question of political leadership. You had people in Washington who weren't fighting for you. And what I aim to do, and what the President of the United States aims to do every single day, is to be a president who fights for you, who fights for your jobs, who fights for your tax dollars, who fights for your money, and fights for your safety. Now, I happen to believe that one of the things that really made America great, and that we got away from the last few years, is that whether you were rich or poor, you had public safety. We had security in our neighborhood. We didn't grow up with a lot of money. We didn't grow up with a lot of extra benefits, but you know what we had because the police were empowered to do their job in my little town in southwestern Ohio is that we had safety. I felt like I could walk down the street without getting mugged or robbed. That was a good thing. And what happened under the Biden administration is that we allowed, not rich people, because rich people could afford private security, we allowed normal Americans to feel less safe and less secure in their communities. We saw murder rates, rapes, violence, armed robberies at historic levels. And in just 18 months under Donald Trump's leadership, by empowering our local law enforcement and empowering the police officers who keep us safe, we have the murder rate at the lowest level in 127 years. But my friends, the thing that I realize is all these issues, they're policy issues that matter. Of course, we care about giving you more of your tax money back. Of course, we care about everybody, rich, poor, or in the middle, being able to walk down their neighborhood streets in safety. We care about adding jobs rather than subtracting jobs. But all of these things are policy issues. They are symptoms of a deeper cause. And that cause is that Donald J. Trump loves this country. He loves the people who make this country great, and he wants you all to thrive. Here's the problem with today's Democratic Party in Washington, D.C. It's not just that they want higher taxes, though they do. It's not just that they voted against the working families tax cut, though they did. It's not just that they empowered the criminals, which is why we saw such high murder rates under Joe Biden's leadership. The problem is that they don't think that they fight for you. What makes them passionate, what really gets them fired up, listen to them talk. Do they get fired up about putting more money in your pocket? No. Do they get fired up about supporting our local law enforcement to keep you safe? No. What brings them to tears, what makes them angry, what makes them yell and scream and holler is illegal aliens. If you actually ask, you actually look, judge them not by what they say, but by what they do and their emotions, what they reveal to you is that they believe they exist on this earth. They believe their jobs exist in Washington, D.C., not to fight for you and for your jobs, but to fight for illegal immigrants and the fraudsters who get rich from the system. That is not a policy difference. That's a difference in who you represent and who you fight for. Now, here's what I'm never going to promise you. You know, just these four leaders who had to step away because they're going to fly back with me to Washington, D.C., they're going to disagree about policy issues. Even the four of them are not going to vote the right way or the wrong way on every single issue. They're going to have disagreements even among themselves. I'm not asking you to support congressional Republican leadership because you agree with everything Republicans do in Congress. I get frustrated with them from time to time. By the way, pass the SAVE Act. That's something they need to do. But even, I'm not going to tell you I'm right about everything, except maybe I am. But I'm not. You're going to disagree with me from time to time. Of course you are. You're going to disagree with the President of the United States from time to time. That is the nature of living in a society with as big and diverse a population as we have. So I'm not asking you to vote for Republicans because we're right about everything. I'm asking you to vote for Republicans because at least we know who we fight for. And we fight for you. And I'm asking you...

0: And I'm asking you to vote against Democrats because they don't know who they fight for. Or if they do know, they're fighting for illegal aliens and they're fighting for fraudsters. You know, we've gotten no help from congressional Democrat leadership on this anti-fraud task force. And with the exception, we actually have, to their credit, a few of the blue states have been helpful in fighting against fraud. A few of the blue state governors and their leaders have been helpful. But by and large, most of the big city states, the big city mayors and the big state governors, they have fought tooth and nail against our anti-fraud efforts. You ask yourself, how do we get there? How do we get to a political party that promotes fraud and illegal immigration? And the simple fact is that this is not my grandparents' Democrat Party. Something has changed. Something is profoundly different about the modern leadership of today's Democrat Party. And so I'm not going to ask you to agree with us on every issue because that would be impossible. What I will ask you is if you want to make America great, if you want to protect your jobs and hopefully build jobs in this beautiful factory, if you want to make our streets even safer, if you want to rebuild the American dream for the next generation, vote against the crazy leadership in Washington, D.C. Vote against the congressional leadership that will stand up and say we care more about illegal aliens than we do American citizens. And vote for the leaders in Congress who have promised that they're going to fight for you. Because I'll tell you, as much as I sometimes am frustrated with what happens in Washington, D.C., the difference could not be more clear. There is one set of leaders who fight for you. That's the congressional Republicans. And there is one set of leaders who seems to relish fighting for illegal aliens over the people who built this country. So let me leave you with just one final thought. I remember, and I think a lot of you are probably like this, I remember driving through my hometown and thinking to myself, why is it that we struggle while other people seem to thrive? Why is it that if you try to work the system, you seem to make a lot of money, but if you work hard and play by the rules, the leadership seems to punish you?
1: Vice President J.D. Vance at a manufacturing plant in Kansas City, Missouri.
0: I promise you, every single day, is that the President and the Vice President of the United States, the President and Vice President of this administration, we wake up trying to see this country through the eyes of a kid like me. We wake up trying to protect your job. We wake up trying to make your community safer. We wake up every single day recognizing that we have the coolest jobs anywhere in the world because this is the greatest country anywhere in the world. So what I'm going to tell you is because you come up and every day you work hard and play by the rules, we're going to fight for your tax dollars. Because you just want to raise your children in safety and security, we're going to fight for local law enforcement. Because you want to build great things at this beautiful factory, we're going to fight for great American manufacturers and the workers that they employ. Ladies and gentlemen, you make America great, and we will not stop fighting for you. God bless you, and thank you for having me.
1: Vice President J.D. Vance at a manufacturing plant in Kansas City, Missouri. This has been live coverage on C-SPAN Radio. Next, a news conference with the House Majority Leader Steve Scalise, Republican from Louisiana, and Congresswoman Julia Letlow, Republican from Louisiana. Congresswoman Letlow won the primary for the U.S. Senate seat in Louisiana on Saturday, got the most votes, although she did not get more than 50%. She'll be heading to a runoff with the state treasurer, John Fleming, who's also a former congressman. They both beat the sitting senator, Bill Cassidy, who is now out of the race. Here's Congressman Scalise in Metairie, Louisiana.
2: Well, thank everybody for coming out. This is such an exciting day. Everybody watched and participated in a very contested election. And it's an important election for the future of Louisiana because, as we know now, Louisiana's going to start with a new United States senator. Our senior senator will no longer be serving next year. And so the voters of the state have an important choice to make. And as you think about the kind of people that we need fighting for Louisiana in Washington, it takes somebody that's willing to fight, and it also takes somebody that shares Louisiana's values and knows how to work with people to get things done. And let me tell you something, Julia Letlow is that person. I've been proud to work side by side with Julia Letlow for years now since she came to Congress. And we've worked closely on many big, big wins for our great state. You know, if you think about just in this last 2 years, we've worked incredibly close on the One Big Beautiful Bill when we needed to put a coalition together to make sure that things like here, a great restaurant like Drago's, where all the people that are serving out there in the area, no tax on tips. What a great benefit that has been to thousands of workers in Louisiana. Julia was there every step of the way to help deliver that benefit. No tax on overtime. We've already seen tens of thousands of Louisiana workers that now have thousands more dollars in their pocket, average over $4,000 back in their pocket because of the work that Julia Letlow did to deliver for those workers. And then, of course, for seniors. Julia, once again, was right there every step of the way working to deliver for Louisiana families. And as we looked at all the results, and people are already filing their taxes, Louisiana is one of the top five states in the nation in terms of benefits coming back from that bill. So you can see just how effective Julia Letlow has been at delivering for Louisiana. When I was working very closely with President Trump on the energy provisions of this bill, we had been trying for decades to lift the cap on revenue sharing. Couldn't happen for a long, long time. A lot of people in the past failed to deliver, but last year we finally were able to do something historic for Louisiana that is now yielding almost $1 billion new dollars to restore Louisiana's coast. Julia Letlow was there every step of the way delivering those kind of benefits for Louisiana families. And what Julia did, not only does it mean more revenue to restore our coast, it also means we actually can protect ourselves better from future storms. It's going to help lower insurance premiums. She has been a champion for helping lower insurance rates in the National Flood Insurance Program. When we needed to make sure that we had strong border security, it was Julia Letlow every step of the way delivering for Louisiana families. So when you look at this election, we've got two people in this race, but I can tell you, there is no person I trust more to deliver for Louisiana families who shares our values and is going to help move President Trump's agenda forward in the Senate. That person is Julia Letlow. That's why I am so proud to be here to support and fully endorse Julia Letlow in this race for United States Senate. We need somebody with her energy, with her youth and experience at delivering for Louisiana to go to the Senate and start rebuilding that seniority, to build those relationships, to keep delivering like she has already in the House of Representatives, but now in the United States Senate. Our state, the Louisiana, will just be so great to benefit from the experience of my dear friend, Julia Letlow. With that, let me welcome to you our candidate who dramatically led the runoff. I think it was such an incredible campaign she ran to not only make the runoff, but to lead, I think, to shock everybody with the margin that she led by. But she's not slowing down. She is a fighter. She's a hard worker. And she will put that hard work to the benefit of the people of Louisiana. We need everybody to go out and vote in just a few weeks and send Julia to the United States Senate. With that, my dear friend, Julia Letlow. Thank
1: you. Congressman Steve Scalise, Republican from Louisiana, the Majority Leader, introducing Congresswoman Julia Letlow, Republican from Louisiana, and going to the runoff for the U.S. Senate Republican nomination.
2: Go get him.
3: What an honor to have the endorsement of our majority leader, Steve Scalise. This is such an incredible day. Leader Scalise has been a mentor to me since day one. I believe you were the first person to officially endorse me in my first race, and ever since has just been such a wealth of knowledge for me, teaching me the ropes and how everything works. And I'm so grateful to him and his team. And he really does an exceptional job. You know, he'll bring you into the room to work on legislation together and show me, Julia, this is exactly how it's going to affect Louisiana. I was so excited that he was able to push forward my first bill, the Parents' Bill of Rights.
2: Yes.
3: That is huge for our country. We have a Parents' Bill of Rights right here in Louisiana. I was able to author that and put it forward so parents will always have a seat at the table when it comes to their children's education. Leader Scalise was instrumental on helping me as a freshman build those relationships. So I was able to get on an A committee called the Appropriations Committee. where we work together to bring back millions, if not billions, of dollars right back to Louisiana where it belongs. While I will always be a fiscal conservative and believe way too many of our tax dollars are going to D.C., and I know Leader Scalise does as well, but my goodness, while they're up there, you need a fighter to bring back those dollars to Louisiana, and it has been an honor working alongside you to do just that. I'm going to continue to fight for Louisiana families. That I have two small children. They are my why. They're why I wake up every day and fight so hard in the House of Representatives alongside Leader Scalise, because they give me that inspiration to go make sure that they have the same freedoms that I so enjoyed growing up, and we have to fight for our country. I'm going to continue working with Leader Scalise and President Trump and the administration to make sure that they grow up in safe communities with secure borders. We have to go codify so many of the amazing executive orders that President Trump did. And I am so proud of all the wins that we got in that one big, beautiful bill moving forward. I'm going to continue working on energy dominance. This is Leader Scalise's area where he has taught me so much. I believe it was about 2 years ago he took me out on my first platform experience out in the Gulf of America. And I've always known, living in North Louisiana, how important energy is to our state, energy production right here. But there's nothing like going and seeing it firsthand, all the hard work that these men and women do and how many thousands of jobs it creates. And we know best in Louisiana how to unleash domestic energy right here. I'm going to continue fighting with Leader Scalise to deregulate and make sure Louisiana is at full capacity. And then finally, I will always be fighting for our children. Education is my background. Education is the answer. You give a child an education, you give them a future. I'm so proud of what we've done to break the locus of control away from the federal government, bring it back down to the states and local entities where it belongs. You just saw an amazing announcement from our governor last week that our numbers continue to rise for our little ones. I'll continue that great fight. So we are just getting started. We have a runoff set for June 27th. I'm going to crisscross the state, continue to listen to voters wherever I go. But again, this is an incredible, incredible day. What a huge monumental endorsement. Leader Scalise is respected not only in every corner of this state, but all across the country and the world. And I'm so honored to have your endorsement. Thank you so much from the bottom of my heart.
1: Congresswoman Julia Letlow, beside Congressman Steve Scalise.
3: So we'll open it up to a few questions.
4: Congressman Scalise, did you endorse Representative Letlow when she was just in the primary that just ended Saturday?
2: I'm endorsing today. Obviously, we have a runoff now. The choice is really clear for the voters of the state. There's going to be a runoff in a few weeks to determine who's going to be able to go before everybody in November. And it is crystal clear. Julia Letlow is the person we need to represent Louisiana in the United States Senate. And look, I've worked with her. I trust her because I've seen her fight for our state and deliver for our state. We need that in the United States Senate. Yeah, I mean, look, she had a lot of things going for her leading into the primary. We were, for a while, going to have our own elections. I was supposed to be on the ballot. Actually, technically was on the ballot. The votes just didn't count. You know, at the end of the day, we talked and I said, look, let's get through this election, but let's talk as soon as it's over. In fact, we talked that night, Saturday night, and, you know, when you could see just the strong, strong showing she got all across the state, I was so proud to see the kind of campaign she ran. We talked a lot during the campaign, you know, and it was a first time running statewide. I mean, she was running against two people who had run statewide multiple times, and to come out that dominant. And have the voters of the state say, we want somebody new. We want somebody that's got the youth and energy to go and represent us in the United States Senate. Start building that new foundation. It was crystal clear. The voters of this state spoke very loudly behind Julia Letlow, but there's still weeks to go. This isn't over. And so we want to just keep building that momentum and keep building the coalition. And the great thing is, the more you get to know Julia, you know how wonderful of a person she is, but how tenacious of a fighter she is. They threw $15 million against her. No other candidate had anything close to that, and her numbers kept going up because the voters saw what is a genuine person, somebody who can represent our state with honor and share our values. It's so important that the voters feel like the person that's representing us in the United States Senate wakes up every day with the same values and the same focus as the hardworking people of Louisiana, and that's Julia Letlow.
4: You said that this isn't over. Have either of you spoken to Treasurer Fleming, and do you expect expect him to mount a serious campaign?
2: I don't know. I haven't seen him since, you know, the election day. But at the end of the day, that's not what this is all about. I mean, Julia's got to just keep going around the state, as she said. There were other people that were on the ballot that are no longer on the ballot, and she's going to work every single day to go and make her case to those other voters. And frankly, I think there'll be a lot of Fleming voters that reconsider and support Julia as well.
4: Why support Julia Letlow over Fleming? Talk a little bit about maybe what draws you to her.
2: I've just watched her deliver. I mean, look, you know, you look at the last year and a half, some of the most historic things that we've passed in Washington for the country, but especially for Louisiana. I mentioned the revenue sharing and increasing the cap. For decades, Republicans and Democrats alike have been talking about doing that. Nobody could get it done. And, yeah, I've been bringing that for years, but it took the right coalition and the right people that all had the same focus. And every step of the way, Julia was always just saying, what can I do to help? She is somebody that works with other people really well. That matters so much in Washington, both in the House, but especially in the United States Senate. You've got to be able to get along with other people if you want to advance the things you believe in. Everybody can have the best idea, but if you're just one person, even in the Senate, one out of 100, you can't accomplish anything. You need to get to 51. I was the whip of the House. I used to tell people, I said, your idea is not a great idea unless you can count 217 other people that agree with you. In the Senate, you still need to get 49 other people to agree with you, and then the vice president will break the tie. But it starts by building coalitions, and there's nobody that's more well-liked and respected in the House than Julia Letlow. She really is just somebody that people like working with because she does her homework. She shows up to work. That makes such a difference. Our state needs that.
1: Congressman Steve Scalise, Republican from Louisiana, the majority leader, at a news conference with Congresswoman Julia Letlow, who's running for the U.S. Senate in the state in Metairie.
4: Did she pick up some of the votes from others now that there's only two?
3: I'm going to continue, like I said, crisscrossing the state, going and hearing from voters, truly listening to them. You know, something my late husband taught me very well is that you have to remember that this is not your seat. It's the people's seat. And you're here to serve them and listen to them about their concerns so that you can take them up to Washington and be a better champion for them. And whenever I share that message with people, I see their head nod and they say they respect that I will have that before every decision I make, every vote that I take, that I'm here to serve them. It's not about me. It's their seat, and I'll continue to do that.
4: How much of percentage of voters that you did get on your side do you credit to these endorsements from President Trump and Majority Leader Steve Scalise?
3: Well, to have President Trump's endorsement, complete and total endorsement, is absolutely the most powerful endorsement. I was so proud to have earned it. He doesn't just hand those out freely. You have to earn it by showing him that you have that working relationship with him. So, my goodness, I am so incredibly proud to have President Trump's endorsement in this race. And I think that really means a lot to Louisiana voters as well. They believe in his policies. They've seen what he's been able to do for not only for Louisiana, but our entire country and the world. And so I'm so grateful to have his endorsement. And then again today, to have the majority leader of the House of Representatives full backing and endorsement is huge as well. And again, I'm going to continue to travel the state and meet voters where they are, listen to their concerns, share about my hopes and dreams and vision and platform, what inspires me, my family, continue sharing that good news moving forward.
4: Mm-hmm. Would you say with the way election turned out and with these endorsements, do you think that you have this runoff in the bag?
3: You are always running hard. You never think that. So again, going to run hard through the tape June 27th and just encourage people to come out and vote.
5: Congresswoman Letlow, specific to the campaign, do you think that some of the negativity in ads is going to stop now that Senator Bill Cassidy is no longer in the race?
3: I sure hope so. That has been one of the most difficult experiences for my family and for me. You know, this was the first time I've ever had a negative ad run against me. And so it's quite the wake-up call. But, you know, what doesn't kill you makes you stronger. We survived and came out stronger for it. And so I'm hopeful that we'll finally be able to run on our platforms and our hopes and dreams and our records and what we've accomplished for Louisiana. I think the voters deserve to know that they're ready for that instead of the mudslinging.
2: Well, and think about this. I mean, what was refreshing, too, about Saturday night was not just how strong of a showing Julia had. is that the voters rejected the negative campaigning. Mm. She ran a very positive, energetic campaign talking about the future of Louisiana, and the folks that were just throwing garbage on top of her, she answered it when she needed to. But at the end of the day, she stayed positive and focused on what's important for the families of Louisiana, while other people were just on sideshows trying to throw millions and $15 million. And yet her numbers just grew because the voters said, we want somebody that actually cares about us, that isn't just trying to grab power, that isn't just running for every office over and over again, even when they're rejected, and they'll lie and throw negative stuff at people. Let's actually support and encourage people that actually go out and run for something. Be positive and for great things for this great state. We deserve it. Mm-hmm. And the voters spoke strongly that way.
4: All right, we're going to have to wrap there. Thank you all so much for coming.
2: Thank you.
6: Thank you.
2: Great job.
6: We've got a step for you.
2: Take my time.
1: News conference in Metairie, Louisiana with Congressman Steve Scalise, Republican from Louisiana, and the House Majority Leader, and Congresswoman Julia Letlow, Republican of Louisiana, and U.S. Senate candidate. The Republican primary for the Senate seat on Saturday, May 16th, turned out to be Letlow, 44.8%, John Fleming, State Treasurer, former Congressman, 28.3%, and the incumbent, Senator Bill Cassidy, 24.8%. Senator Cassidy is out, and the top two will be going to a runoff primary election on June 27th.
7: Campaign 2026 is underway, and the stakes couldn't be higher. 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Voters will also decide 36 gubernatorial contests. From the campaign trail to election night, follow Campaign 2026 on the C-SPAN networks. 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
1: The U.S. House Oversight and Government Reform Committee heard testimony today in their investigation of the late sex offender Jeffrey Epstein from a corrections officer who was on duty when Jeffrey Epstein died in a New York City prison cell, officially ruled a suicide in August 2019. A couple of Democrats on the committee came out and spoke to reporters first around noon Eastern. Suhas Subramanian, Democrat from Virginia.
24: Appreciate it.
25: No worries.
24: I was hoping you could tell us if there's anything you learned that's new, how the interview is going so far, what your takeaways are.
25: Yeah, my takeaway is two things. One, the system once again failed survivors. They failed to bring Jeffrey Epstein to justice. It was clear incompetence and just a lack of oversight over Jeffrey Epstein that led to him being able to commit suicide. I do believe he did commit suicide. I think that's the only explanation for for what happened based on the facts that we do have. But I do think he was treated differently from the other inmates. Jeffrey Epstein got special treatment in that facility. He got access to medications in a way no one else did. He got access to extra bed linens, which helped him commit suicide. He got access to a CPAP machine, which had a long cord. And so Jeffrey Epstein, just like Ghislaine Maxwell right now, was given special treatment in incarceration. That's unacceptable, and it's something we need to change. The system is failing survivors. survivors. It's failed them when Jeffrey Epstein was able to commit suicide. It's failing them now when Ghislaine Maxwell is in a minimum security prison like she is right now. And so we have to change this. Something needs to change right now.
0: I mean, all the conspiracy and everything that has come from the circumstances around his death, did you find leaving this room now that you have any questions about whether Ms. Noel has done anything that you know would make her complicit in some wrongdoing that might have led to him committing suicide?
25: The more wrongdoing that she did do is she didn't check on Jeffrey Epstein like she should have, and that seemed to be a systemic issue at the facility. And so I don't think Ms. Noel herself, she's clearly part of the issue in that she didn't do her job. But it seemed like people weren't doing their job generally at the MCC. But I will say, again, Jeffrey Epstein was able to get access to extra bed linens, for instance. He was able to commit suicide because he was treated differently than the other people at that facility. And so that there's both the incompetence of the system and the system failing, which keeps happening to survivors. And then there's the special treatment of the billionaire Epstein class, which happened here as well. And both of those things led to Jeffrey Epstein being able to choose to escape justice.
24: Has there been any conversation of those finances that were deposited in Ms. Noel's accounts?
25: Yes, we did talk to her about that, and she said she had saved up money through working overtime and deposited those funds into her savings account. And so I believe her. I don't think she was paid extra money to not do her job that evening.
3: And I understand that there were questions about the suicide note that my colleagues and I reported on. Can you tell us what her response was to that?
25: She didn't have much of a response. All she knew was what she was doing the night that she was there. The night she was there was also the first time she had met Jeffrey Epstein, and so she didn't have any sort of special relationship with him.
24: In terms of going forward, you just mentioned that she wasn't, you don't believe she was paid off, but that she ultimately wasn't doing her job and that was systemic. So what can the committee do, or what is the future plan to ensure that people are in fact doing their jobs and things like this don't happen?
25: One, we need to make sure Ghislaine Maxwell is put back in the prison she was in before in Louisiana. That would mean a lot to the survivors. And second, we need to make sure that these facilities are doing their job. They're following protocol. The protocols are there for a reason. And so in this case, they weren't followed because of a culture of ineptness and a culture of laziness. And so moving forward, we have to stop that as well and stop that practice.
0: Just because there have been so many people, including members of Congress, that have raised questions about the circumstances around Jeffrey Epstein's death. You said you were convinced that this actually was suicide. What would you tell people who are skeptical about that still, and even, listening to what you've said, haven't, made their minds up about that?
25: I've kept an open mind on this, and so having talked to Ms. Noel, having also talked to Alex Acosta, having viewed some of the materials we have through this investigation, it's hard to come to a different conclusion that he committed suicide. I fully believe he committed suicide, but how he was able to commit suicide, there are open questions about that. Why was he given special treatment, like extra linens that he used to hang himself? Why was he given that CPAP machine, which he could have also used to hang himself? Why was he given extra medications, which perhaps he could have used to kill himself? He had a lot of different ways he could have killed himself, so why was he given all those ways when he just tried to commit suicide a month earlier? Those are the questions we need to answer.
1: Congressman Suhas Subramaniam, Democrat from Virginia, speaking to reporters on Capitol Hill.
24: Maxwell, you said you want to see her move back to the other prison. What are the steps that House Democrats or the Oversight Committee in general are going to take to try and make that happen?
25: First, we need a firm commitment from everyone in Congress, as well as the president himself, that she is not going to get pardoned. Her sentence should not be commuted in any way, shape, or form. She should serve out her entire term. Second, we need to put pressure on this administration to move her back. We have not gotten a good explanation as to why she was moved in the first place. All we know is that she was moved as soon as Todd Blanche, the acting AG, interviewed her for 6 hours. I don't think that was a coincidence, and I don't think the idea of her being pardoned, being hung out there in the public, is a coincidence either. So we need firm commitments that she will not get a pardon, and we need her moved back.
3: Is there anything that you learned today during this interview that you did not know previously that was particularly shocking or surprising?
25: I learned a lot about the special treatment he received. For instance, he had access to medications that none of the other inmates had. I learned that from her today. I couldn't believe that he had extra linens and access to a CPAP machine. Frankly, he should not have gotten all that special treatment in the first place. He should be treated like every other person, and he also just tried to commit suicide, so he should have been on closer watch as well. So he was put in that facility specifically to make sure that no harm came to him or that he didn't commit harm to himself, and the system completely failed.
2: Todd Blanch is scheduled to testify tomorrow before the Senate Appropriations Committee. What do you hope that senators ask him tomorrow?
25: I want them to get a firm commitment from him that the president will not pardon Ghislaine Maxwell and that she will be moved back to the facility she was in before. We are demanding that, and the public should be demanding that. I know the survivors are demanding that. We just talked to the survivors in Florida last week, and they're demanding that as well. And I think they would consider Ghislaine Maxwell being pardoned the worst possible outcome of this investigation.
4: Thank you all.
25: Thank you.
1: Congressman Suhas Subramanian, Democrat from Virginia, member of the Oversight and Government Reform Committee, speaking to reporters outside the closed-door interview with a corrections officer who was on duty when Jeffrey Epstein died in the New York City prison, officially by suicide, in August 2019. A couple of hours later, another member of Congress on the committee came out and spoke with reporters. Melanie Stansberry, Democrat from New Mexico.
5: There's not a lot to share.
3: Okay.
5: Do you want me to just open things up, or do you have some specific questions? Okay.
3: Yeah, I just wanted to hear about what you learned today, if there was anything new that you learned from Mrs. Knoll's testimony.
5: Yes. I wasn't sure if they were walking out right now. Again, I'm Congresswoman Melanie Stansberry, New Mexico's 1st Congressional District, and we're just wrapping up the taped interview with the woman who was working as a prison guard, one of two prison guards, the night that Jeffrey Epstein died. The majority of our deposition was focused on the details of what happened the night of Epstein's death, the detailed timeline, who was in charge, what, if any, breaks in protocol there were, why she was suspended and put on leave and ultimately fired, and also the financial transfers that have raised concern. Based on her statement, sworn statement today, she says that the financial transfers had nothing to do with Epstein. We offered her the opportunity to clarify in the record with any substantiating evidence regarding those transfers. I think the only maybe new piece of information is that she does feel like her termination was unfair, and that had it not been Jeffrey Epstein, she would not have been fired.
0: Did you feel like there was anything untoward, illegal, or any complicity that she may have been involved in based on what you heard?
5: Based on the statements in the room, no. But I would say the overall narrative that seems to come out of this interview and other information is that the prison was poorly run, that the staff who were working there that night were working long shifts and overtime, and that protocols were not followed, but that that was not unusual in the prison where staff were overworked and the prison was poorly run.
0: And just because there are so many theories that are pervasive that Jeffrey Epstein did not take his own life, there are several other theories about what happened around his death. What would you say to somebody, and there have been members of Congress who have raised that possibility, what would you say to somebody after having heard the testimony here today and previously about those theories?
5: It was communicated by our witness today that it was her belief that it was not a suicide, but I was not an eyewitness, and our job as investigators in this case conducting congressional oversight is to turn over every piece of evidence and take a good look at it. And so I specifically asked her if she felt like there was anything unusual about the night and what transpired in the jail. I asked her specifically if she felt that anyone wished harm to Epstein in the jail, either other guards, individuals who ran the jail or other prisoners, and she said no. Of course, she's one witness and will continue to follow the evidence, but that is what she shared today.
24: Do you feel one of your colleagues had come out and said he does feel that Epstein did in fact take his own life? Do you feel that way? And then in terms of treatment, do you think he was given special treatment?
5: So to the second question, I think it's very clear that Jeffrey Epstein was given special treatment in the jail. Our witness today did share that he was granted access, for example, to a CPAP machine, which she had never seen before for an inmate in that particular part of the jail. And she said there was indications of other forms of special treatment, including sheets and other things. So it's very clear. She also did say that she felt her termination was unfair and that it was because it was Jeffrey Epstein himself. So all of those things do point to special treatment and special consideration, not unlike what Ghislaine Maxwell is experiencing in the jail that she's currently being held in. But with respect to what actually transpired the night of his death, again, I'm not an eyewitness. I wasn't there. I'm reading the same reports that the public is, and I think what we're really interested in is getting to the bottom of it.
1: Congresswoman Melanie Stansberry, Democrat from New Mexico.
24: The committee or oversight does have a plan in terms of because special treatment was given, right, and to, you're saying to Epstein, Ghislaine Maxwell, to change that protocol, to fix that somehow.
5: Yeah, absolutely. I mean, there are already rules at the Bureau of Prison regarding special treatment for inmates. And so part of our job as Congress is to conduct oversight over the federal government and the Bureau of Prisons. And certainly tightening down on that is really important. And the Judiciary Committee, including Jamie Raskin, the ranking member, have initiated a formal inquiry into Ghislaine Maxwell's treatment.
0: I know there are some high-profile witnesses coming up, and you have lots of questions for many people. But what are the big themes, maybe big questions that you're still looking for as we get a Bill Gates or a Leon Black or even, future Jennifer Van Bargen, former AG?
5: Not if. When?
0: When she comes
5: next in. Next Friday. Friday after next.
0: Yeah. So what are some of the big questions that you still have for them?
5: I mean, it is absolutely clear that this administration is doing everything that they can to try to kill and bury this investigation. You know, it's worth noting that there is a primary tomorrow in Kentucky, and Donald Trump and his allies are waging the most expensive primary in the history of the United States against Thomas Massie, who has been one of the most vocal in calling out the cover-up of this case and who helped to sponsor the discharge petition. And then the president himself went after Lauren Boebert, one of the other signatories, because she supported Thomas Massie in his primary. The president has taken action now to retaliate against every Republican member who has supported the disclosure of these files. Todd Blanche is trying to tell the public that this case is over and closed when there's clear evidence in the files that they have released that there is still investigations that must proceed of criminal conduct, including by some of the individuals that have been called before the committee for potential rape and sexual assault of women. Leon Black, in particular, has been named in the files in multiple places, and there is a civil suit that was filed previously against him for potential sexual assault. And so it's very clear that this administration wants to move on. The president himself has said that. Todd Blanche has said that. They are trying to bury this case. And so our questions for the administration and former administration officials like Pam Bondi are about who are they protecting? Why are they trying to bury this case? Why has Donald Trump stopped the investigation of this case? Why was Pam Bondi complicit in the breaking of the law for 6 months in failing to comply with our congressional subpoena of the files? And why did she and now Todd Blanche fail to comply with the Epstein Files Transparency Act? Clearly they are covering for someone at the bequest of the White House, and we want to know why. Yep.
24: Thank you.
5: Yep. Thank you. Thank you, guys.
1: Congresswoman Melanie Stansberry, Democrat from New Mexico, speaking to reporters on Capitol Hill outside the closed-door interview in the Jeffrey Epstein investigation with a corrections officer who was on duty the night that Jeffrey Epstein died in the prison in New York City in August 2019. Melanie Stansberry, member of the Oversight and Government Reform Committee.
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7: AP News. I'm Ed Donahue. President Trump is dropping his $10 billion lawsuit against the IRS over leaked tax returns. In return, the administration is announcing a $1.7 billion fund to compensate allies of the president who were prosecuted by the Biden Justice Department. In the House, Maryland Democrat Jamie Raskin calls it extremely dangerous.
8: It's utterly fraudulent what they're doing there. They're prostituting what's called the judgment fund. That was set up in the 1960s by Congress for the Department of Justice to pay actual legal judgments that were entered by a court against the United States government.
7: The president has long claimed he was victimized by the Biden Justice Department. A judge rules against the man accused of killing a healthcare company CEO.
9: A gun and a notebook, the prosecutors say, link Luigi Mangione to the killing of United Healthcare CEO Brian Thompson, can be used as evidence at his state murder trial. The judge's ruling Monday partially rejects a defense argument that those items were seized illegally at a Pennsylvania McDonald's where he was arrested before a search warrant was obtained. Here's that police body cam.
17: What's your name?
21: Mark.
17: What is it?
21: Mark.
17: Mark?
21: Yes, sir.
17: Mark what?
21: Sorry.
17: Someone called. They thought you were suspicious.
21: Oh, sorry.
9: It's a major win for the Manhattan DA, enabling them to show the jury the possible murder weapon and evidence, they say, points to motive. But the judge ruled other evidence found during an initial search of Mangione's backpack must be suppressed. The state trial starts in September. The federal follows. Mangione pled not guilty to all charges. Julie Walker, New York.
7: A county prosecutor in Minnesota has charged an ICE officer in the non-fatal shooting of a Venezuelan man during the Trump administration's immigration crackdown in Minnesota. An American doctor is among the newest cases of the rare Ebola outbreak in Congo. This is AP News.
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1: Coming up next on C-SPAN Radio, the Secretary of Health and Human Services, Robert F. Kennedy Jr., is joined by the Administrator of EPA, Environmental Protection Agency, Lee Zeldin, to make an announcement about Forever Chemicals. That is due to start shortly, and we'll head there live when it does. Until then, here is a bit of this morning's Washington Journal as we looked ahead at this week in Congress.
27: Over the years and over many organizations, Paul Kane has joined us on this program. But notice is where he's currently is, and he's congressional reporter. Paul Kane, welcome back to Washington Journal.
28: Thank you. It's very good to be back. Yes.
27: For those who are not familiar, notice, how would you describe it to other people?
28: Okay. Notice, I even have my little notebook here, so I've got my brand logo. So I would say this. It is a small growing news organization, and it is, we had 50 people maybe a month and a half ago. It's now up to 70, 75, and it is this dynamic place where we don't have a printed newspaper. I was just telling you before we came back, it's the first time in my life I've worked somewhere without a printed newspaper. But News of the United States is the acronym. We're losing that, and we're rebranding as the Star in early June. We're still figuring out the exact date. And that is a nod to the Washington Star, which was the evening newspaper throughout the 50s, 60s, 70s, battling the Washington Post. And like a lot of evening newspapers, it lost that battle. But it was owned by Robert Allbritton's father, and Robert is the son, and we are basically trying to re-energize and, you know, create another newspaper battle that sort of doesn't exist anymore in a lot of towns. That means, you know, it's not going to be printed newspaper for older people like us, but it's going to be try to be competitive.
27: One of the ways that you'll continue on and what you currently do as far as covering Congress is concerned, one of the main events this week for Congress is something called a reconciliation bill. We've probably talked about it a lot over the weeks, but to remind viewers, what is it? What is the central pieces of this bill?
28: Okay. The central pieces are border security, immigration, the Border Patrol, ICE. Back in the winter, there was a deal that Democrats and Republicans reached that was going to fund the entire federal government. They were going to do it 4 months later than they were statutorily supposed to do it. But then the disasters of Minneapolis hit. And Democrats and some Republicans with the Republicans did agree with what Democrats said. And it was, we should not fund ICE and Border Patrol until we have bigger reforms done to those. Well, the two sides could never agree on how to reform those two agencies and how they were handling deportation efforts. But what they did was they funded basically everything else except for a couple of pieces of those within the Department of Homeland Security. And now we're just left over with those. So what Republicans are doing is using this stopgap budgetary maneuver where you can pass something on a simple party line vote as opposed to needing to clear that 60 vote threshold in the Senate, the filibuster. And they're trying to fund these agencies for the next few years. Basically, the rest.
1: Paul Kane, noticed congressional reporter on this morning's Washington Journal program on C-SPAN. Find the full segment with him at our video library at cspan.org. We're going to leave this recorded program and head to a live event. Next on C-SPAN Radio, the Secretary of Health and Human Services, Robert F. Kennedy Jr., joins the EPA Administrator Lee Zeldin for an announcement about forever chemicals.
10: Good afternoon, everyone, and welcome. We're excited to have you with us today. My name is Jess Kramer. I'm the Assistant Administrator for the Office of Water here at EPA, and I am thrilled that you're joining us on this exciting day for the agency. Under Administrator Zeldin and Secretary Kennedy's leadership, EPA and HHS are committed to making America healthy again. To help achieve this goal, we are going to highlight a comprehensive strategy today to address PFAS in water. Today's event will feature a roundtable discussion with companies that offer technologies to capture and destroy PFAS. We will make a new funding announcement, and we will also announce two proposed rules that are going out for public comment. These rules will update drinking water requirements for several PFAS. The message today is that EPA is delivering real solutions to reduce PFAS exposure for Americans. Today's announcement, combined with the agency's recently announced PFAS out strategy and a forthcoming proposed rule to address PFAS before it is discharged to our waterways, make that clear. Without further delay, I'm thrilled to introduce EPA's Administrator, Mr. Lee Zeldin. You're going to stay.
13: Well, I want to start off by taking a moment to thank everyone for being here today, including, of course, Secretary Kennedy and our distinguished panelists for an important conversation to discuss PFAS and the agency's and admin's robust efforts to be able to combat it. I want to thank the water professionals, the state and local officials, and the community leaders who are here in this room as well. PFAS is not something many Americans had even heard of about 10 years ago, but so much has since changed. I had my first opportunity to get involved in a pretty big way combating PFAS when I was elected to Congress in 2014. And as Secretary Kennedy well knows from all of his involvement in New York on water issues, PFAS was a very big issue in the 1st Congressional District of New York. We had the Gabreski Airport. We had an issue in EPCAL, where it's that old Grumman site, Brookhaven National Lab. There are areas where firefighting was done all over the east end of Long Island. So we had to get involved very quickly. I joined the PFAS Task Force. I voted for the PFAS Action Act.
11: But very quickly, once I got into that position, I realized just how much of a big issue, an urgent issue this is for my district, but also when coming to Congress and speaking to members of the House and Senate on both sides of the aisle, just how big of an issue this was all across the country. In another perspective, as somebody who is spending the remainder of my time in the military in the reserve, I was learning about all of the military installations across the country with massive cleanup costs related to PFAS, viewing those issues from that standpoint after switching over to become a reservist in the JAG Corps. Well, the science on the two most studied PFAS, PFOA and PFOS, has never been clear. They're linked to serious health effects. They persist in the environment. They build up in the human body, and addressing them is not optional. It is essential to making America healthy again. So the question is not whether to act on PFAS, it's how. And we are answering it the right way, by following the law, following the science, tackling PFAS not just at the top, at the tap, but all across its full life cycle, and backing it up with real investment and real support. Let me start with what the EPA is already delivering. We are accelerating the development of technologies to destroy PFAS, not just move it from one place to another. To keep pace with this fast-moving field, in April we announced that we moved our PFAS destruction and disposal guidance from a 3-year update cycle to an annual update cycle. We'll now update it every single year because the technology is moving that fast. And we are tracking what actually works. That allows EPA to continually assess the real-world effectiveness of what's available and emerging technologies and to put the best-performing options in front of the water systems that need them. We are advancing proven separation technologies that pull PFAS out of water, such as granular activated carbon, ion exchange resins, and high-pressure membranes like reverse osmosis, alongside a class of destruction technologies that are under study, such as supercritical water oxidation, electrochemical oxidation, hydrothermal alkaline treatment, non-thermal plasma, and the pyrolysis and gasification of PFAS-laden residuals. EPA has helped put treatment systems in the ground, including 4 full-scale treatment sites in Southern California that are protecting now more than 9,000 homes. All these initiatives teach us something new and brings the cost down for the next community. And behind all of it is a research program that does not stop.
1: EPA Administrator Lee Zeldin.
11: A recent trip that I took to Raleigh, North Carolina, had the opportunity to visit Research Triangle Park, visit the laboratories where EPA's amazing scientists right now, while we are here, are very actively engaged in very important research to be able to combat PFAS across this country. At regional labs all across the country, you will find great work that is going on right now of dedicated EPA professionals. Our scientists are building better tools to detect these chemicals, methods that can now find dozens of PFAS compounds in everything from groundwater to fish tissue while studying the thousands of PFAS. The Trump EPA, working with Secretary Kennedy and HHS, is advancing a PFAS strategy that is built to last. And our efforts are backed up with serious resources. Today we are announcing nearly $1 billion in grant funding for small and disadvantaged communities. And that brings the total available under that program to $5 billion over 5 years. On top of that, roughly $4 billion is available through the Drinking Water State Revolving Funds and $6.5 billion in low investment financing through WIFIA. This is a lot of money. Through our PFAS Out initiative, we are directly engaging thousands of drinking water systems that we know have PFOA and PFOS challenges. Small, rural, and disadvantaged communities are not going to be left behind. We have pulled together a team from across this entire agency, top scientists and policy leaders from every office that touches this issue, to coordinate the work and move faster with our assistant administrator for the Office of Water, Jess Kramer, serving as the agency's PFAS lead. On February 6th of this year, the Trump EPA published a detailed list of the extensive record our agency had done in just the first year, the testing, funding, enforcement, research, and support to communities. It's all there in one place, available in the EPA's newsroom for anyone to read. We're also going after PFAS at the source, through effluent limitations on industrial dischargers. We also believe that those who placed PFAS into the environment should be the ones responsible for the legacy cleanup costs, not passive receivers and not the public. Decades-old laws like CERCLA and RCRA were built without PFAS in mind. And that's a challenge that right now is in front of Congress, is updating these laws with everything that we now know as it relates to PFAS. That's why it's important for Congress to act to protect passive receivers and make sure liability falls where it belongs, not on the families paying the water bill. That brings me to the regulations themselves. Now, there are two ways to act on PFAS. You can do it the way that the last administration did, where a regulation would be rushed out the door. Certain steps were skipped as the law had required. The water systems were giving deadlines that many of them have communicated to us that they're going to have trouble meeting. And we left the rule open to be struck down in court. That approach makes for a good press release and doesn't make for cleaner water. Or we can do it the right way. We're going to follow the law, follow the science, give water system standards they can actually build their compliance programs around. And as I mentioned earlier, tackle PFAS not just at the tap, but across its full life cycle. And we have to back it up with real investment and real support. First, we are upholding the federal drinking water standards for PFOA and PFOS. The science on these two chemicals is some of the strongest of any

0: Second, we're proposing an opt-in extension for water systems that need more time to comply. And that does not mean a blanket delay. The 2029 deadline still applies. For systems that affirmatively request additional time and that meet the criteria we will set out in the final rule, they can potentially receive up to 2 additional years until 2031 to get their treatment in place. Systems that don't opt in will stay on the original timeline. This is about being realistic. Technologies are still being developed. Congress is considering what to do about the passive receiver situation, and costs hopefully will be reduced substantially over the coming years. A deadline you cannot physically meet is not a public health protection. It's a setup for litigation, delay, unintended consequences, and hardship.
1: EPA Administrator Lee Zeldin.
0: Third, as previously announced, we are proposing to rescind and restart the regulation for 4 other PFAS, PFHXS, PFNA, Gen X chemicals, and PFBS, as part of a hazard index. And it's not because they don't matter. They might warrant strict standards, possibly even stricter than what was previously regulated. But because the previous administration didn't follow the procedural and substantive step-by-step requirements of the Safe Drinking Water Act when it regulated them, that rule has been extremely vulnerable legally and already subject to ongoing litigation. If a court throws it out later, we can lose years. The Safe Drinking Water Act requires a sequential approach to regulation, where the agency must first propose to regulate a particular drinking water contaminant and then seek public comment on whether the idea of a regulation is appropriate. Only after the public has had the opportunity to comment on that proposal, and when the EPA has then finalized the determination to regulate, may the EPA then publish a proposed rule regarding a new regulation of that contaminant. Instead of abiding by that process set out in the Safe Drinking Water Act, the Biden EPA combined steps simultaneously, which isn't permitted, denying the public a chance to weigh in on the threshold question for PFHXS, PFNA, HFPODA, and the index PFAS prior to locking in the new standard. So we're going to do this again, and we're going to do it right. And this could result in stronger requirements, and they will be built on a record that will hold. And not for nothing, it's also important to point out that technologies that are developed to meet an MCL on PFOA and PFOS can also incidentally and very consequentially be treating other forms of PFAS in the process. And I'm looking forward to today's conversation to be able to talk about that point as well. Now, I'll close with this. Every American deserves to know that the water coming out of their tap is safe. And the EPA is going to deliver on that by following the law, following the science, and giving water systems the time, tools, and support they need to actually get the job done. And I'm looking forward to speaking today with everyone here about the ways we can address PFAS to ensure future generations have safe drinking water, land, and air. And it's my great honor at this time to introduce somebody who has been a pioneer as it relates to PFAS, a passionate advocate for safe drinking water. Somebody, as a New Yorker, I've seen firsthand how strongly his contributions have resulted in better water quality throughout the state. He has been a great leader of the Make America Healthy Again coalition and movement. It's been an honor to serve with him, and we're grateful to have him here with us today, Secretary Robert Kennedy, Jr.
1: Lee Zeldin, Administrator of the EPA, Environmental Protection Agency, introducing the Secretary of Health and Human Services, Robert F. Kennedy, Jr. This is live.
2: Thank you, Lee. And thanks to everyone for joining us today. Today's announcement reflects a major step forward in the Trump administration's effort to make America healthy again by confronting environmental exposures that are contributing to chronic disease across the country. More than 95% of Americans now have PFAS chemicals in their blood or in their

0: drinking water, and it remains one of the primary sources of exposure. Studies show PFAS exposure damages the liver and kidneys. It weakens the immune function and increases risk for cancer, diabetes, pregnancy complications, and developmental harms. This issue is personal for millions of American families, and it has been personal for me for a long time. For decades, communities were exposed to these chemicals without transparency or accountability. Years ago, beginning in 2001, I worked with families in Ohio and West Virginia whose drinking water had been contaminated by PFAS contaminants released into their communities. That case helped expose the scale of this problem nationally and resulted in a $671 million settlement for affected residents. The Mark Ruffalo later made a movie of that lawsuit called Dark Waters, and it was one of the vehicles by which the PFAS problem became known to the American people. And I've worked also on many other PFAS cases. As president of the Waterkeeper Alliance, we had PFAS cases on the Tennessee River, the Alabama, all over the country, and many of those were the milestone cases that really brought PFAS to the attention of the American public. I feel very fortunate that one of the great other champions on PFAS in this country is somebody I'm serving with in the cabinet with, is Lee Zeldin. Lee, when he was congressman from the eastern end of Long Island, had three major PFAS contaminant dump zones in his district, and he spent a lot of time and attention championing the cleanup of those. And then when he came into Congress in 2014, he joined the PFAS task force, and he was one of the few Republicans who supported the PFAS legislation that began this process. I've read a couple of articles in the corporate media that suggests that EPA is trying to roll back PFAS regulations. It's not true. I've met repeatedly with Lee and his staff, and they're completely committed to ending exposures in a way that's legal and practical. As Lee pointed out, the Biden administration passed a rule very hastily in which they ignored a Clean Water Act mandate for a public comment period. That means I bought many, many Administrative Procedure Acts and Clean Water Act cases, hundreds of them literally, and I can tell you that that was a fatal flaw. This regulation from the Biden administration would not stand a court challenge, and the court challenge has already been filed. And what we're doing today is shaving years from a process where that regulation would get thrown out and we would have to start again. And we're doing it in a way that maintains the Clean Water Act levels, the maximum contaminant, or Safe Drinking Water Act levels, the maximum contaminant levels, and gives maximum production as quickly as possible to the American public. And one of the really exciting things that's happened since Administrator Zeldin and I came in 16 months ago, there's been an explosion in technology for removing PFAS and destroying it. That will make it much more affordable for these little water districts that are already besieged by costs, and many of them are near bankruptcy. And I'm looking very forward to hearing the comments from some of these companies today that have developed some of these technologies. But Lee and I get besieged probably weekly with people who want to showcase new technologies for removing PFAS. Well, I'm very encouraged. Plus, we have a president who's completely committed to removing PFAS, to understanding it, to understanding the exposures, and to eliminating those exposures for the American public, and has made a greater financial commitment to understanding PFAS and removing it than any president in history. At HHS, our responsibility is to better understand what these chemicals are doing to human health and how we can reduce exposures and move forward. NIH and our other federal health agencies are currently supporting more than 40 research groups studying how PFAS exposure affects children's development, pregnancy outcomes, immune function, metabolic health, fertility, liver toxicity, and chronic disease risk. Researchers are studying how PFAS exposures during pregnancy may affect birth outcomes and childhood development. Other NIH-supported work is examining links between PFAS exposures and immune system suppression, inflammation, liver injury, and metabolic disorders like obesity and diabetes.
1: Health and Human Services Secretary Robert F. Kennedy Jr.
0: is also exploring how PFAS may alter the gut microbiome and contribute to chronic disease. Last month, HHS launched STOMP, Systematic Targeting of Microplastics, a first-of-its-kind federal initiative focused on improving how the government measures, studies, and removes microplastics and nanoplastics from the human body. We are expanding research into the environmental drivers of chronic disease with transparency, accountability, and gold standard science. At the same time, EPA is taking important action to reduce PFAS exposures before they reach the American public. Today's announcement includes nearly $1 billion in new funding to help states and communities address PFAS contamination in drinking water. EPA is also proposing 2 rules that strengthen drinking water protections while giving communities workable and legally durable paths to compliance. Public health protections only work if communities can implement them and if the courts uphold them. Otherwise, communities are left with uncertainty instead of solutions. EPA and HHS are addressing PFAS at every stage, from contamination exposure to treatment, monitoring, and long-term research. Americans want honest science, accountability, and policies that improve health outcomes and protect future generations. This is exactly what we are working to deliver. I also want to say, Administrator Zeldin, I've lived through a lot of EPA administrators, and Administrator Zeldin has been more willing to sit down and meet and have civil, congenial meetings with the environmental community as much as any administration that I have seen in my lifetime. I'm very grateful to him for that. And I look forward to hearing from today's experts about the next generation of PFAS treatment, the destruction technologies that will help us reduce exposures, protect public health, and deliver long-term lasting solutions for the American public.
1: Health and Human Services Secretary Robert F. Kennedy Jr. This is live.
2: Thank you, Administrator Zeldin and Secretary Kennedy. What I want to start with the panel discussion today is a brief overview from each of you. I'm going to introduce you, and if you could give just a high-level, quick summary of the technology that your company has so that we can kind of set a baseline of the different kinds of technologies that we have at the table today. So I'm going to start with Dave Ross, Executive Vice President of Veolia North America.
3: Hey, thanks, Jess. I appreciate that. Hey, so Dave Ross, I'm with Veolia in North America. We're the world's largest environmental services company, and we touch PFAS. I think the administrator used the phrase life cycle at every step in the life cycle, whether or not it's destroying AFFF, unused stocks, to we've got 30-plus drinking water systems up and running and another 50 in planning, so we'll be treating water for over 1 million customers throughout the country, to treating it industrial wastewater or wastewater. You know, biosolids is a major issue for us, all the way to we're a very large waste management company. And so we'll take, and that's the technology I'm going to focus on because we have quite a bit. In fact, I think we may have tested every company on the stage at some point in our process. We work with all the startup companies and the mature companies on the best treatment that we can possibly get. We've really pivoted pretty significantly at the back end. And there's a lot of concern about how do you get rid of PFAS in it through incineration. There's been a lot of concern about what goes up the stack. And so using EPA's new revised guidance, and thank you for committing to doing that every single year, that's huge for the industry, We've used EPA's guidance and the Department of War's guidance to make sure that we can destroy up to 6 log removal, so 99.9999% destruction of PFAS compounds. So as the companies up here take it out of the water column or the waste column, or our technology does, you know, there are lots of different ways to destroy it, but we do have a back-end disposal where we can incinerate it safely and through our network. And so for the really difficult to treat waste, that's where we're focused a lot of our effort on innovation.
2: Excellent. Thanks, Dave. Next, I want to go to Michelle Belanca, CEO of Claros Technologies.
4: Good afternoon. I'm Michelle Belanca, CEO of Claros Technologies. What I'd like to focus on in terms of what we do is really education and awareness and changing the narrative on PFAS destruction. When we talk about destruction, are we talking about total defluorination of PFAS? Are we talking about capture, adsorption? Are we talking about concentration? I worked at 3M for 24 years. I'm very familiar with these chemicals. And when I left 3M, my passion was really around how do you go after the destruction part of this problem? So there's two pieces that you've got in the environment right now. You've got the legacy that exists that needs to be cleaned up, right? You've also got the perpetuation of using these materials in many cases for essential applications, right? And how do you keep them out of end of pipe in the environment? And this is where we're focused at Claros. So we do what's called total destruction, defluorination. There's 15,000 PFAS species that are out there. You heard Administrator Zeldin talk about. We're focused on a couple today. But the key at Claros is we do very high-speed destruction, number one. We do it at scale and at source, meaning we're right in those facilities, we're in those industrials, we're in the groundwater. We can go to the municipal site, and we're destroying the PFAS across the long, the short, and the ultra-short. So to Administrator Zeldin's point, we're not just focusing on what today we are looking at regulating. We're focused on, for the same economics, at high speed, for these essential applications in these different areas, groundwater, wastewater, industrial water with these big users and makers, how do we provide the public safety for the same economics, the total destruction across the long, the short, and the ultra-short PFAS, with technologies that go into existing infrastructure today and cost pennies per gallon from an affordability standpoint? Because this is how you're going to start to make a difference. You've got to clean up the legacy piece. We do that as well. But if you can take high-flow destruction with total defluorination, meaning you're not left with ultra-short PFAS at the end, right? You've destroyed the long, the short, and the ultra-short economically for public safety and health. Then you can use these materials essentially. You can keep them out of end of pipe across all of these PFAS, and you can also go after the legacy business as well. What we've done to date is that we've had temporary solutions, but that's really moving the liability from the water to waste. But to be fair, we haven't had solutions like we're talking about on the stage today with emerging technologies until the last couple of years. These chemicals were called forever, because they are really difficult to destroy. It's one of the toughest man-made bonds. And so what we do at Claros is at the source, at high flows, at economics that are affordable, we take the forever out of forever chemicals.
2: Thanks, Michelle. Next, I want to move to Frank Kasu, founder and CEO of Cyclopure.
1: A conversation in Washington that the panel also includes Health and Human Services Secretary Robert F. Kennedy Jr. and EPA Administrator Lee Zeldin.
5: Thanks, Jess. I'm Frank at Cyclopure. We developed Dexorb, a novel absorbent to remove PFAS. It's selective for PFAS. We're an innovative technology. So the company's been around since 2016. And, you know, to start and scale a new technology to enter the water industry and get adoption, you know, it takes a lot of development and a lot of support. And we've had a lot of support from the government. If you look at my bio, we have been supported along the way by NSF, NIEHS, EPA, and the Department of War as well. And so all of that funding has helped us become a mature technology that is now being commercially deployed across the U.S. As Administrator Zeldin highlighted, you know, it's important to remove PFAS out of the water cycle. So distribution is obviously a critical point so that it's not being consumed by households and residents. But at the same time, you want to be removing it from discharges so it's not going back into the water cycle from industrial activities, leachate. And then you want to tap the storage, which is groundwater remediation as well. So being selective, we're able to work in each of those environmental matrices. So we can work at the drinking water level. We can work at industrial. The industrial side is an economic side as much as it's a health side because we work with semiconductor companies. Obviously, there's a huge amount of that that is going on these days with the advancement of AI. We work with the automobile industry and metal plating. We work with landfill leachate. We work with pulp and paper. So pretty much any industry that you see that is now facing the challenge of removing PFAS and the extra cost needs to have an efficient technology to do that. So we're working in that sector as well. Another space that, you know, is challenging is households that are on well water. So roughly 15% of the U.S. population is on well water and not covered by municipal drinking. And so that is an area where we're working with states to test water. We use our technology for water testing. We also deliver point-of-use systems that can be used there. So it's really important that people that are on well can have access to tools to determine whether they have PFAS in their water and then a solution to do that because they're not on municipal systems. So, and in terms of cost, you know, I think that, you know, one of the biggest challenges, as Administrator Zeldin highlighted, is cost because, you know, PFAS is a tax now that is on industry, it's on drinking water plants, and so how do they do that? They can do it from settlements, from litigation, they can do it from rate increases, they can also do it from government funding, but it's a cost, and so with our technology, Dexorb, we're selective, so you need less of it at implementation, you need less infrastructure. At the end, in the back end, and this is how we work with both Claros and Veolia, we can desorb the PFAS, reuse the media, but we also isolate and capture the PFAS concentrate, and then we take that to folks like Claros or Veolia for destruction. So that's a huge, if you think about a project that we're working with in New Jersey, it's 500 metric tons of media. Well, when you get to change out, you've got 500 metric tons of media that has PFAS in it. So what we can do is desorb that PFAS, concentrate it, and then take it to, excuse me, to a destruction vendor. That's extremely important in reducing the cost. So if we can reduce the cost, we're also reducing that funding cap that, you know, people are looking to do through government funding or, you know, class action settlements. So.
1: Frank Asu with CycloPure, CEO.
2: Thank you. Matt Miersema, CEO of DesoTech USA.
6: Awesome. Thank you, Jessica. So, yes, Matthias is my name. I'm a CEO for DesoTech, an organization that was founded in 1990 overseas, headquartered in Belgium globally, active in the U.S. For about 3 years now. We're a company that provides mobile filtration systems for PFAS removal in air and water streams. Essentially, that means that we use products to capture PFAS at the source, bring it to central locations, and destroy it. So as some of us have said already, it is forever no more. Our role in the public health in the U.S. is to allow industrial sites where the PFAS is heavily concentrated, to allow municipalities who need to get drinking water to their communities, and to allow remediation sites to cope with PFAS and to cope with it rapidly. And by rapidly, I mean in a matter of days. We deploy immediately available systems that capture this contaminant and have technology in-house to destroy it fully. What sets us apart in that realm is essentially bridging that gap because we know that the problem is present throughout the entirety of the U.S. And we know it's going to require a lot of capital funding for which the gratitude to Minister Zeldin of opening up that checkbook, so to say. But simultaneously, all of these projects are going to take a lot of time. Infrastructure has a lead time. You can only do so many projects at any given point in time, which is a gap which we bridge with DesoTech by supplying readily available mobile systems out to both industrial sites as well as municipalities to capture and destroy, since, again, infrastructure takes time. It takes years to build, but the needs, the purification, the removal of PFAS has no time to wait. So we're very happy to be here today in the panel.
2: Excellent. Thanks so much, Matt. And last but not least, Barry Shadricks, Global Director and GM for Water and Remediation, SETCO.
7: Thank you, Jess. So at Setco, Setco is a subsidiary of Minerals Technologies Company, a New York-based company focused on water and remediation solutions that protect communities from harmful contaminants. We've been doing environmental remediation for decades for legacy contamination on large Superfund sites like the Gowanus Canal and the Great Lakes area of concern. For PFAS, we're looking at the PFAS landscape holistically. Our technology is versatile in the way that it can be deployed. Upstream, we're working with defense and industrial clients to utilize our technology in situ to capture the PFAS in the ground, to prevent the groundwater and surface water from migrating to other sites and sensitive water receptors. This strategy reduces the amount of PFAS reaching those sensitive receptors, and thus the utilities will see less PFAS in their source water. For municipalities, our goal is to provide our technologies to capture PFAS for potable water, allowing the utilities to meet their compliance goals and protect human health. The way our product is designed with high surface area, fast kinetics, and on a mineral-based substrate, it is among the lowest cost of ownership products on the market. It allows for lower capital installations and very high capacity, so the change-out frequencies of the media is far less than other media on the market.
2: Excellent. Thanks so much. So we've got about 15 minutes that we can do kind of an open dialogue roundtable, but I'm going to go ahead and kick us off with a question unless, Mr. Administrator, Mr. Secretary, you have any questions to start. Otherwise, I'm going to dive right in. I'd like to talk a little bit about the trajectory of affordability. One of the things that the administrator and the secretary talked about in their opening remarks was concerns related to affordability when it comes to compliance with regulation. And I know a couple of you, Michelle especially, spoke a little bit about cost. Talk to me a little bit more about the biggest challenges with affordability for these types of technologies, and how do we combat those challenges with affordability? And we can start right at Michelle if you want to. No, if you want to start, or
5: I'll jump in.
2: Sorry, yeah, go ahead.
5: Sure. I think the up until a point, the process of capture and then disposal destruction has kind of been non-integrated. So you could have large, the transfer of PFAS waste to the destruction vendors has been quite costly. So I think if you can have technologies like ours that can concentrate the waste stream and integrate it with the destruction vendor, you're going to have a much more efficient process all the way through the treatment cycle.
2: That's great. Thanks, Frank. And I saw Barry, he dove at the microphone, and then Michelle, we'll come back to you.
7: Yeah, no, that's probably the number one question that we get from clients is what is this going to cost, and will it reliably meet our compliance goals? And the answer is yes, it will meet the compliance goals, because we've seen that over and over, removing the compounds. The question is, how long will it remove the compounds? And that's one of the things when we were developing this product, is to develop a high capacity media where we could extend change out frequencies as long as 4 and 5 times other media.
1: Barry Shadricks with Setco.
7: Impact the lower cost of ownership. Another key piece is kinetics, right? So how long does the water need to be in contact with the adsorptive media to transfer out of the water phase onto the media? And when we look at that, we needed something that was going to act fast. Some media need 10 to 20 minutes of contact time. When you translate that into capital equipment, that's some large equipment. Our media can remove the PFAS out of water in as small as 2 minutes. And that will lend itself to much smaller capital footprint equipment.
2: That's great. Thank you, Michelle. Mm-hmm.
4: Thank you. I think it's about matchmaking, right? At the end of the day, know your place.
1: Michelle Belanco with Claros Technologies.
4: Be honest about where you fit, because the environment and the industry are going to require multiple tools in the toolbox to effectively remediate PFAS on a global basis, much less here in the United States, right? There's all sorts of technologies. Know your place and where you really work well, right? So, for example, at Claros, we do permanent PFAS destruction in line, in water, at the source. right? So if we, with our large PFAS makers, we've gone public with Daikin. They're one of the largest in the world. We're commercially installing at their facility. They're running hundreds of gallons a minute. If we can most effectively meet the customer's needs by taking out all of the PFAS without an interim step, do it, right? Because it's the most economical. That option didn't exist at a commercial scale a year ago, so no better, do better. But there are other applications like Frank is talking about where it makes complete sense to concentrate up first and then do destruction. And in that application, that is the best fit and it's the most economical. Where I think sometimes I see in the industry we get into trouble, we try to be what we're not, right? And we try and go after everything. And the more awareness that we have leads to education and it leads to better informed decision making so that as policymakers are looking at this, they know the accurate information and they can determine what the right solutions are because you will need multiple tools in the toolbox to address the PFAS remediation challenge that we have. And they are here today. They weren't a year ago, 5 years ago. I would also say that it depends on if you can economically today destroy permanently all of the PFAS, the long, the short, and the ultra short, for the same economics that you can destroy PFOA and PFOS or some of the long chain, then do it. And that should also be part of the equation when you look at the return on investment from not just the short term, but the long term public health standpoint. That's the economics at the end of the day that matters the most.
2: That's great. If I can, unless anybody else wants to dive at their microphone, I want to pivot off of something that Michelle said. She talked about matchmaking. And I think one of the biggest challenges in the water sector is the diversity of the workforce. You have a completely different workforce for your very small and rural communities than you do for your very large municipalities. As the folks who are developing these technologies, how do you account for that diversity in workforce? And how do you, as you're going through this matchmaking process, how do you ensure that you are tailoring, you're lining that community up with a technology that's going to set them up for success, not operations and maintenance failures down the road? Dave?
3: Yeah, that's a challenging one. In fact, it's, you know, I was happy a month ago when you announced the Water Workforce Initiative because it is so absolutely critical. You know, we're seeing workforce challenges. You know, we run drinking water, wastewater. And as the new technology, whether or not it's driven by regulations out of this building or the technology is accelerating, you know, as our workforce is aging, the skills gap is accelerating as well. And so it's a
1: Dave Ross
3: technology. Every one of these technologies up on the stage is relatively sophisticated to operate. And so you need to be looking at workforce pipeline. The financial incentive and help for rural America is absolutely critical because, you know, the skill set there to be able to run a system, you know, we've got a lot of systems that we run that are a couple thousand people and we're installing PFAS. There's not an operator in that local community who can do it. And so we thinking about the workforce side and the skills gap, that's why we, Veolia, launched, you know, free workforce training in the water wastewater sector for anyone who wants to take it. Because we hope they come work for Veolia, but the water sector needs it, and we need people who understand the technology because the technology is accelerating as fast as our needs are.
2: Matt?
6: Yeah, I want to add an important element.
2: Sorry,
6: that,
2: Frank, I'll get you next. Sorry.
6: It's crucial, and I see this with every single panelist today, that the PFAS problem, as we face it, cannot be solved by a product. All the companies are here today, including, of course, ourselves with Desotec. We see PFAS as a question that can only be answered with a solution.
1: Matt Mearsman.
6: It means that as a technology provider, yes, you have, whether it is granular activated carbon, whether it's osmosis, whether it's resins, you have a product, but you need to be able to bring it to industrials, to communities, to municipalities, combined and easy to use. Dave, as you were saying as well, it can't have too many bells and whistles. It has to be easy to operate, and mostly, since you're targeting PFAS at the source, if it's brought somewhere else, you also need to have a tail end solution. So that has been one thing which has been essential throughout the journey of Desotec, but throughout the journey of many of us here, that yes, we look at PFAS as a problem, but in order to bring it to the market, it has to be a whole full-fledged solution where you can provide, one, certainty, Because, of course, operators, they seek guarantees. They have to be sure if they either put capital in, if they have operational expenses, that it's going to be worth it. That's the certainty you have to provide. And, of course, simplicity. The easier it is to explain, the easier it is to say, I'm going to bring a vessel in, you're going to hook up, and the PFAS is going to be gone. We take it back and we destroy it. Simplicity here is king in the equation.
2: That's great. Thanks, Matt. That makes a lot of sense. Frank, I'm going to turn to you now.
5: So I think it's a little different between water treatment and maybe destruction. So, water treatment for PFAS is pretty straightforward. It's just like traditional methods, packed bed filtration or gravity. And so we go into communities across the country, whether we're in the Nikiski, Alaska, Muscle Shoals, Passaic Valley, New Jersey.
1: Frank Kasu with CyclePure, CEO.
5: Pretty strange and sophisticated because we're just saying, hey, here's the vessel. You're putting in a different media type, and basically you've just got to monitor it. And then when the media is saturated, we take it, replace it, and then we concentrate it, regenerate it, and then send it off. So I've been pleasantly surprised, across the country that, the engineering firms that are supporting, local small communities and the people that are working at the plants are extremely proud of the work they do and are very well trained, actually. So, like I say, we've got something that's in a remote part of Alaska where, it's serving 85 residents, right? I think maybe it's a little different in destruction where it's a little more complicated than our side, but, it's traditional stuff and we're just drop-in replacement.
2: Mr. Administrator?
8: Well, I guess just picking up on the Alaska point, I was in Fort Richardson last June. There was a company with a prototype zero for their country, for their company.
1: EPA Administrator Lee Zeldin.
8: Contract from the military base to clean up 6,000 tons of contaminated soil of PFAS. Fort Richardson has the challenge of, and Alaska has the challenge of sending their contaminated soil out of state to the lower 48 with a lot of cost. And as they were implementing prototype zero and cleaning up the 6,000 tons of contaminated soil, they learned so much for their next version of the prototype that's going to allow them to scale up, and they were getting increasing confidence that they could get a 600,000 ton contract, and it's economical for them to scale up. It would be more economical for Alaska or Fort Richardson to be able to clean it up on the spot as opposed to sending it to the lower 48. And I'm wondering if any of you have any thoughts or perspective of any state or local municipality or entity that has this responsibility, this burden as a passive receiver of cleaning up PFAS, where you see that they are either currently or on the verge of spending very inefficiently. And you have advice really for states and local governments and the water systems and more on what they could be doing better to save tax dollars.
2: Barry's up.
7: Yeah, on that comment, I would just mention we're doing a lot of piloting around large surface water plants. I think early on, most of our piloting was around groundwater. But in surface water, those large volumes of water that need to be treating is quite extensive. And the thoughts of building a post-polish plant just for PFAS can be very capital intensive. So we're seeing a lot of piloting going on now where utilities are looking at using our technology and a primary filtration methodology to remove TSS and solids as well as PFAS and implementing that into existing infrastructure. And I think that's something that should absolutely be vetted out before large capital spends are being deployed into secondary capital treatment plants.
2: It makes a lot of sense. Dave?
3: Yeah, I would encourage administrator take a look at some of the states that are struggling with the biosolid space. There are a few states that have worked on a land application ban, Maine and a few others, and some legislation that's been introduced in New York. You'll see, having to do interstate shipment of what used to be handled locally. So you're introducing cost, transportation costs and disposal costs. And so trying to come up with innovation in the biosolid space that preserves the ability to use the beneficial nutrients in the biosolids but also protect against the harm from emerging contaminants like PFAS, that's a delicate policy balance, and I think some federal leadership in the state spaces would be helpful, because you have a lot of communities, particularly in New England, who are struggling with this issue right now. And so I think some additional enhanced guidance in that space. I also think some more innovation. Innovation grant funding, particularly in that biosolid space, you know, that some of it's just getting the energy cost curve down to make it more affordable. So I think
1: Dave Ross with Veolia, North America Environmental Services Organization,
3: has a very significant role to play, whether or not it's innovation grants or Department of Energy has a great innovation program. I think that's a focus that can be accelerated in the future.
2: Michelle?
4: I was going to add to that. I think, once again, it does come back to awareness and education, even for these water municipalities. I'll take Minnesota, for example, which is where we're based at Claros. Minnesota's ground zero for the PFAS challenge that we've got. They're one of the two original inventors of these materials, and the amount of contamination and remediation within Minnesota is massive.
1: Michelle Belanca.
4: And we're in their backyard as the solution at ground zero. And even within Minnesota, what I'm astounded at, and we're just starting to break it, the tip of the iceberg is there, is cutting through the noise that these municipalities face because they're being barraged with all of these different types of solutions that supposedly work. And these people have jobs to do without assessing all of this information, and they have incomplete information at their fingertips. So if you and I are in their position and you're running a water municipality and you've got people calling on you, how do you tell what information is legit, correct, scalable, economically affordable? What works? One of the best pieces of advice I would say is look at, can we develop a blanket educational memorandum that real-time basis goes out to these municipalities across the United States of what is best available technology today so that we help them do their work, right? And then they have the ability with the education and awareness to make informed decisions. But we just lived this in Minnesota last week where we're in their backyard, right? Daikin's gone public. We're at scale. We're commercial, economical, high flow, permanent destruction, everything a municipality could want. And they were really nervous. Number one, they weren't aware of us. An engineering firm brought us to them, and we're in Minnesota. And then number two, when they brought us, they had all sorts of questions because they just didn't have the right available data in front of them. And so I think it still does also start with education and awareness.
2: I hate to shut down such an amazing conversation, but I do know that the Secretary has a hard out here. And so 30 seconds or less. All right.
5: 30 seconds. Okay, so related to this, there's best available technologies. Currently in the EPA, you know, framework, it refers to GAC, IXR, and reverse osmosis. So it kind of is bat, right? It drives us a little bit bat bleep. So a lot of times we encounter a municipality that says, well, we're only going to go with bat, right? Even though we've got, you know, validated operational systems, we do run into incidences where somebody says, hey, you know, we can't afford any risk, so we're just going to go with bat. We are working through it. Obviously, the more systems we install, the more validation we get. ITRC is helping us get elevated in their new report. So I just somehow, you know, if there could be some reevaluation of BAT for the new technologies that are working and are out in the field.
2: That's a very valid point. I see our amazing staff in the Office of Water here in the front row are writing feverishly. So I just want to say thank you to all of our panelists. Thank you, Mr. Administrator. Thank you, Mr. Secretary, for joining us today. Look forward to working with all of you moving forward and appreciate all of you joining us today.
1: Moderator Jessica Kramer, Assistant Administrator for the Office of Water at the Environmental Protection Agency, a roundtable discussion at HHS in Washington, or at EPA in Washington, with the Health and Human Services Secretary Robert F. Kennedy Jr., the EPA Administrator Lee Zeldin, and from the industries, Michelle Belanca, Claros Technologies co-founder and CEO, Frank Kasu from CycloPure, Dave Ross from Veolia North America, Matt Meersman from Desotec, and Barry Shaddix from Setco Environmental Services, Global Director. New York Times writing, the Trump administration announced Monday it will drop some limits on forever chemicals in drinking water that officials had determined can cause cancer and other serious health problems, angering some key activists who had supported President Trump's campaign. Instead, the Trump administration will issue narrower regulations that rescind protections for four of the substances and continue to protect against two of them. And EPA Administrator Lee Zeldin also announcing $1 billion in grants to address PFAS forever chemical contamination in disadvantaged communities. This has been live coverage on C-SPAN Radio.
9: AP News. I'm Ed Donahue. President Trump says he's holding off striking Iran tomorrow because serious negotiations toward ending the war are underway. The AP's Sagar Magani has the story.
10: The president had not publicly mentioned a military strike tomorrow, but on social media, he now says it's on hold at the request of Mideast allies. Still, the president says he's told the Pentagon to be ready for a full large-scale assault on a moment's notice if no acceptable deal is reached. He had warned Tehran the clock was ticking for it to make a deal. Iran's foreign ministry shrugged off the president's threats this morning, saying Tehran is well-versed on how to respond. Sagar Magani, Washington.
9: Treasury Secretary Scott Bessent says the U.S. will give a 30-day extension for countries to import Russian oil already in tankers at sea. It's aimed to reduce oil supply shortages caused by the Iran war. Police in San Diego are responding to an active shooter at the Islamic Center of San Diego. Officer Anthony Carrasco says they believe people have been shot. On day one of the Long Island Railroad strike, New York Governor Kathy Hochul says so far the contingency plan has gone well.
11: I do want to thank the thousands of New Yorkers who heeded our request to stay and work from home. I thank their employers. This helped this morning's commute go smoother than expected.
9: A judge in New York ruled a gun and notebook that prosecutors say link Luigi Mangione to the killing of UnitedHealthcare CEO Brian Thompson can be used as evidence at his murder trial. In a deal to drop President Trump's lawsuit against the IRS, the Trump administration announced $1.7 billion for a fund for allies prosecuted by the Biden Justice Department. A fast-growing brush fire in Southern California prompted evacuations and damaged at least one home. This is AP News.
1: 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U.S. Attorney for the District of Columbia Jeanine Pirro held a news conference today on the phenomenon of teen takeovers in Washington, D.C. and what law enforcement officials are doing to address it.
12: Hi, everybody. How are you? Oh, who asked me how I was? Thank you. I'm good. Thank you. I'm here with Darren Cox from the Washington Field Office of the FBI and Mike Spence, who runs the Superior Court side of my office. And I wanted to kind of follow up on what I first spoke about on Friday. What happened this past Saturday night at Chipotle in the Navy Yard, and what we're seeing increasingly across the district, is not only unacceptable, it is violent, it is dangerous, and it is illegal. And I am here to tell you it is going to stop. And parents, I'm talking about you now. This is a different scenario than any other time in the history of the district, because we are looking beyond those individuals who are committing the crimes, irrespective of how old they are. And we're looking at the parents to make sure that they understand that they are responsible for the upheaval that is going on in this district that is impacting everyone who lives here. I was at a doctor's appointment at 8 o'clock this morning, and the doctor was concerned about what's going on in the district. This is across the board. This is something that we should all be interested in making sure ends. And trust me, I'm going to do my part. This kind of thing is destroying the quality of life in the district. The residents are finding it extremely difficult to enjoy public parks and spaces, as well as waterfront areas. And the residents are starting to feel like these out-of-control teens are taking away their happiness and their quiet enjoyment. So as we move into the summer months, make no mistake, crime increases as the weather gets warmer and school is out. Now, just this past weekend, with the D.C. Safe and Beautiful Task Force, as well as MPD, we seized 32 guns. 2 days in the weekend, 32 guns. They're coming out, and they're emboldened for whatever reason. And it's time to let them know that that's not going to serve them well. And the truth is, these kids, these teens, if you want to call them kids, they need to find something productive to do. And parents, that's your job. That's not our job. And I am sick and tired of people saying to me, oh, the teens have nothing to do. Yes, they do. The Department of Parks and Recreation has over 1,700 individual programs for teens, and parents take advantage of this and have your kids get involved in everything from basketball, baseball, boxing, tennis, ballet, cheerleading, kickball, track and field. And honestly, parents, there's a softer side to this. We don't want your kids victimized either. And neither should you. And that requires that you do something about this. And that's why we're going to hold you accountable now. These are not harmless gatherings. They are violent and they are disruptive. And you can see from what happened at Chipotle's this past weekend, it was not just violence occurring between individuals. It was simply destruction of property. It was a takeover of a restaurant by individuals who felt that they could get away with it. Well, they're not going to get away with it. And I'm going to tell you how in a couple of minutes. But this terrorizing is going to end. And the message that lawlessness runs the streets is over. The city belongs to law-abiding residents, not roaming mobs looking to make a name for themselves or to contribute to the chaos or violence and to get social media attention. These are not kids being kids. This is criminal conduct. But for those kids, those teens who insist on participating in these mobs, understand something. A social media click is not worth a criminal record. And we will make sure that you have a criminal record. And if you think that being a teen gives you a pass to terrorize businesses and neighborhoods, you're about to find out otherwise. We will arrest you, and where we can, we will prosecute you aggressively, and we will prosecute your parents. And to those repeat offenders and anyone carrying weapons, assaulting officers, destroying property or targeting businesses, expect serious consequences. And to those who organize these teen takeovers or these mob connections, when you do so on social media, we have your social media. And that lasts forever. And that's all we need to pin this on you.
1: Janine Pirro, U.S. Attorney for the District of Columbia.
12: Hey, I made it clear that I was going against the parents who take and refuse to take responsibility to stop this kind of thing. I said they would face consequences, and I meant it. I talked about D.C. Code, and I want to reiterate, it is 22-811 that I am going to use to prosecute you for contributing to the delinquency of a minor. Parents, you are not a bystander in this crisis. The taxpayers who are footing the bill by extra policing, cleaning up damaged property, suffering the effects of these illegal gatherings, whether it be noise or fights or robberies or chaos, are done. Starting now, parents, you're paying the bills. And if you know where your teen is and what your teen is doing, and you allow them to continue their conduct and continue to allow them to flourish, then we're going to prosecute you. And you can't just say, well, I really didn't know, I'm not so sure. This is going to be a strict liability crime and a strict liability prosecution. Now, how am I going to do this? when teens are repeatedly violating the curfew, when they're repeatedly truant from school, when they possess alcohol or drugs, no matter how much, it doesn't mean that they have to be prosecuted. When they are violating a court order, or when they're already a PINS, a person in need of supervision, or committing criminal offenses like we saw in Chipotle, we're coming for you and we're coming for your parents. If your teen, parents, is a curfew violator, you're subject to a $500 fine each and every time. And if there are crimes under contributing to the delinquency of a minor, you face up to 6 months in prison. And I am not shy about looking for jail time. The people of the district have had enough, and we do not want this increasing as these teens run wild through our neighborhoods. Now, this is going to be a coordinated, holistic approach. This morning, I spoke to Chief Jeffrey Carroll about the need for my office to know who the teens are who've gotten a curfew violation. Because if there's more than one or two, parents, you're on my list. I spoke to the police chief about those teens who are wearing masks when they are committing crimes. That's an additional violation. It's an OAG violation, but it's a violation nonetheless, and I can bootstrap the parents into that. I also spoke with the local D.C. Attorney General, Brian Schwab, and he and I are on the same page as it relates to his giving my office the information that I need about PINs, about young people in the family court who are in trouble, who are in a position where they are being monitored and under a court order. It is then that I can pull their parents in. I've got everything in place now, and I spoke to the chancellor of schools. That one is yet to be determined. So, if you've been following the D.C. news, you know that there has been a back and forth with the D.C. council, who, for whatever reason, are refusing to vote on a curfew, a new curfew, that will allow Mayor Bowser, and with whom I am on the same page on this, along with Chief Jeffrey Carroll, to impose a discretionary curfew based upon information that is coming to their attention. In fact, right now, the curfew is 11 to 6 weekdays, and I think on weekends it may be 12 to 6. But the D.C. Council is not willing to deal with this. They punted, and you know they punted, when the kids were on spring break between, I believe it was April 15th and April 21st. And they literally just went home. Well, I'm telling you now that there is a meeting tomorrow of the D.C. Council. And I am now asking the people of the District of Columbia to, who agree with the mayor and the chief and me, that they need the ability to create this curfew based upon the discretionary and the recent information, to call every one of these members of the D.C. Council and tell them that we need a curfew. We need a discretionary curfew where the mayor and the chief have the ability to get the police and get the teens out of areas so we can enjoy the quality of life that we are entitled to.
1: U.S. Attorney for the District of Columbia, Janine Pirro.
12: For this nonsense. If we don't do this ourselves, no one is going to do it for us. And in the end, this is a coordinated effort, and it is something where I want to thank the MPD. I want to thank Darren Cox, who is in charge of the Washington Field Office of the FBI, all of our law enforcement partners who are working tirelessly to restore law and order. They have shown tremendous pressure of professionalism and restraint. I say this every time, and I have to say it because I desperately believe it. We are in the most important city in the nation. This is the nation's capital. This is where the 250th anniversary will take place on July 4th. This is where we have to make people proud of that city on the hill. And unless we all come together and do this together, it's not going to happen. But I'm an optimist, and I believe that it will. So now I'd like to call upon Darren Cox, who can tell us what we're doing to deal with this violent takeover. Thank you.
1: Janine Pirro, U.S. Attorney for the District of Columbia, introducing Darren Cox, FBI Assistant Director in Charge, Washington, D.C. Field Office.
13: Hi, I'm Darren Cox. I'm the Assistant Director in Charge of the Washington Field Office. I appreciate the opportunity to be here today. I want to pledge our support to our partners who are investigating these takeovers. Make no mistake, these takeovers are not harmless gatherings. They're violent incidences that often lead to assaults, fights, and robberies. They disrupt commerce and spread violence throughout our communities. The FBI is devoting personnel and resources to investigate all possible federal violations during these violent takeovers. If the subjects are 18 or older, they are considered adults in the eyes of the law. And any federal crime that they commit will be investigated and referred to the U.S. Attorney's Office here in D.C. for

0: full and aggressive prosecution. We will support the U.S. Attorney's Office in also prosecuting any minors who engage in federal criminal conduct. The FBI will not tolerate physical violence or the disruption of commerce that violates federal laws. We will continue to support the Metropolitan or MPD, also the U.S. Attorney's Office, and all of our federal and local partners in this matter. Thank you.
1: Thank you. Now, I'm sure you're going to ask the question, and I'll try to answer it now. This case is under investigation right now. We are working diligently on it. The FBI is working. They have, techniques. Do you want to talk about it or no?
0: Not at this
1: point. He doesn't want to talk about it. You see, that's what happens with the FBI. They are using all of their resources. We are trying to identify these people. They may be teens. They may not be teens. We don't know. But in this, we were trying to figure out for you what pictures to show you, and I'm sure you all have already looked at this online. There's one point where I think a man is in a blue shirt, or maybe it's a red shirt, and he has a little girl in a pink dress, and he's hugging the little girl. That infuriated me, and it should infuriate every one of you. This has to stop. These people feel that they can do this and that they can destroy the property of others and victimize other human beings and destroy property, destroy a business. People are petrified. We're going to put an end to this. I'm telling you, we're going to put an end to it. Yes.
2: Hi, Reagan Reese with the Daily Caller. I have two questions for you. How soon can we see charges against parents? And then you mentioned the planning of these teen takeovers. Mm-hmm. Do you have any idea who's planning them and how widespread that is?
1: Let me answer the first, the last question first, and that is in terms of the planning. It can be the spur of the moment. Let's all get together in this place. It's on social media. And then if we're tracking the social media, then we've got to be able to say, or the police will be able to identify that area and go there and break it up. Okay, but if there is no curfew, a discretionary curfew as it's called, then we can't do anything until they start committing a crime. We can't even break it up. Okay, and that's why it's so important. I've put their names up and their telephone numbers up for a reason. Call them. Tell them they don't lose anything by voting to give law enforcement the ability to protect teens and protect the citizens. And what was the first question? How long before what? Okay. I think if you read between what I was saying, there were several parts of the statute of contributing to the delinquency of a minor. Subdivision 1 is if they're truant from school. In order for me to find that, I have to work out something with the chancellor of schools. I have to have that information. If they possess or consume alcohol or have a prescription that is not have drugs that they don't have a prescription for that I can get from the MPD, we're going to be working together. If they violate a court order, the Office of the Attorney General has indicated that he will start working with us on that. They violate any criminal law, I can do that. If they violate a court order, the street gang doesn't work. There are any one of a number of subdivisions of 811 that we can use. But what this means is that we have to start backtracking now. We can get someone, for example, in this situation, but before I can prosecute a parent, I've got to know that there is some knowledge that they were soliciting or recruiting, assisting, supporting, causing, encouraging, enabling, inducing, advising. There's a lot of verbs in there. And if I can prove that, I'll go after them. But understand, it's almost a backtrack. What are the truancy records? What are the family court records? What are the criminal records? What are the criminal records that I can access? You know, what do I know about the parents from kid, I was a family court judge for a while. Persons in need of supervision. Understand it's going to take a while. But it's a holistic approach, and I've got pretty much everyone in place to do this.
3: Janine Pirro, U.S. Attorney for the District of Columbia.

0: this happened almost 48 hours ago.
1: Yeah.
0: Multiple camera angles. I know you have techniques that you're working on to figure out exactly
1: who
0: is behind this. But what is your message to that dad? Because I felt the same way that you did as he's holding his daughter.
1: Yeah.
0: You have MPD that said they were a minute away and still made no arrest by the time they got on scene. You have National Guard in the area. You have FBI. What more resources could you add preventatively in addition to charging parents?
1: Well, I mean, obviously, our focus is to arrest the wrongdoers. I mean, that's our first focus. I don't know about the time as it relates to the MPD, the FBI, the National Guard. I don't know what the allegations are or what you're referring to, but what I can tell you is everyone is right now making sure that they are working on this. This is top of mind today for everyone that you mentioned. Yes, sir.
2: Caleb Hughes of the Washington Examiner. I just want to get you to maybe reiterate or say, is your concern that if this curfew is not in place, that the lack of curfew is a contributing factor for what we see happening at like Chipotle? Is your concern without that curfew that other restaurants could be ransacked, things like that, because it's like 1 + 1 = 2 sort of situation?
1: Well, what the discretionary curfew gives us is the ability for police to go in and break it up. Okay, and get these kids, they either end up with the Division for Youth and Family Services, or they get taken somewhere where their parents or a guardian have to pick them up. Okay, so it's dispersed almost automatically. So that in itself prevents it. You know, it's almost, you know, when you talk about, did it take police longer? I mean, I don't know. But what I'm saying to you is that, you know, if we know about it ahead of time, we're there before it happens. And that's one of the benefits. Yes. Yeah.
3: I think what you were saying was that the discretion, I'm not taking your time, but it's just like it allows the cops to look at social media. It allows them to go prior, otherwise they can't do anything with the curfew. We know that some of these takeovers don't just involve D.C. kids. Some of them come from Virginia. Some come from Maryland. I think that that's been proven. What happens to those?
1: Parents?
3: Yes. Can we do anything about them?
1: No. Probably not. I mean, I would have to have some real nexus there. Would you like to speak,
4: Spence? I'm happy to.
1: All right, this is Michael Spence. Michael Spence is in charge of the DA side of my office as opposed to the federal side. Hit it, Michael.
4: All right, thank you, Judge. So to answer your question, I really think it depends on the circumstances. We would, in all of these cases, we're going to do a lot of investigation with our law enforcement partners, but there may be circumstances where we may be able to prosecute parents who live in Maryland or Virginia. Their kids are still here in the district. Their kids are not being supervised. They're not doing what they need to as parents. And there are plenty of other parts of our criminal code where conduct outside of the district, if it affects things happening in the district, we can charge that as well. But it depends on the circumstances.
3: But your message is the same, I would imagine, to these teenagers who are thinking about coming to do this.
1: My message is the same to the teenagers and their parents. Okay, if Mike can figure it out, I'm all in. All right, everybody. Yes.
5: Janine Pirro, U.S. Attorney for the District of Columbia.
1: There.
6: Have you been able to identify any of the individuals? Were they customers in this?
1: I don't know yet. I really don't. Do you know?
6: Not yet.
1: Yeah. Well, believe me, we will get our hands around this as quickly as possible.
6: And then, given the weaponization announcement today, I just wanted to see, do you think at all that tax ceremony, the weaponization announcement from the anti-weaponization fund. Do you think that taxpayer money going to other people who rioted in the city?
1: I don't know anything about this.
6: This is the settlement money through the Trump IRS settlement that they.
1: Yeah, I'm not involved in that. You always ask these out of my lane questions. What?
7: Judge, you have Trayon White up here. He lost his appeal to throw out his case.
1: Yeah, Trayon. He's still on the city council. You want his number? Yeah, there he is, Trayon. Huh?
8: We pulled it together.
1: Why don't you have Trayon's picture there?
9: We didn't know if there was.
1: Oh, now I'm going to get in trouble.
9: We didn't know if there was a reason.
1: No, there is no reason.
7: Do you have any reaction to him losing the appeal?
1: No, I don't have any reaction. Look, you know, I'm pretty much a straight shooter. You know, the judge makes a decision. Sometimes I agree, sometimes I don't. I have a job to do. I'm going to do my job. And I'm going to apologize for not having his picture here. That'll make headlines.
3: Is the FBI leading the investigation this
9: specific investigation, and will the FBI be leading future investigations into other youth mob environment attacks?
10: This investigation is being led by MPD. Yeah. And we are providing assistance to them in this investigation. And one thing I would ask is the photographs that you've seen here and also on social media, if individuals have the identity or know about them or have any information about the individuals that would have been in Chipotle, please make sure that you're reaching out to MPD to provide that information.
9: How common is that for the FBI to help local police in these sorts of environments? Is this a unique thing for the Washington field office?
10: No, it's not unique. We help state and locals across the country, and once we identify a federal nexus, we work with them. And at this point in time, we're working with MPD. We're providing both agent and analytical support in this investigation. Once we identify federal charges, once we identify the subjects, then we'll obviously consult with the U.S. Attorney's Office here and see if additional federal charges are appropriate, and if so, then we would lead those investigations.
5: Darren Cox, FBI Assistant Director in Charge, Washington, D.C. Field Office.
1: One of the, and I think it's important to add to what Darren just said, is because of the president's Make D.C. Safe and Beautiful, we've gotten into kind of a rhythm where we work together, and we find that there are tremendous aspects of each other that we can utilize to help us with our cases. So I'm really proud of the engagement between local and federal. Yes.
9: That aspect, National Guard, are you going to, or is there a conversation about how are we going to position National Guard with this summer? Are those going to change in terms of parole, where they're patrolling, I mean?
1: Well, I think we're going to leave up to Gaddy Serralta, who was in charge of the task force and the marshals. You know, I just get the information from them when they make an arrest or when they need legal advice, and we provide that advice to them. That's really their milieu. But I want to thank you. Please, by the way, one of the names that was yelled was Rondell. Rondell. Rondell was one of the names in the video where someone said, I think, stop, Rondell, something like that. Play it back. If anybody knows of a name or a person, that'll help us out.
2: One last quick question.
1: Yeah.
2: Would you have any message to say for the city council members? Do you believe that by refusing to put any sort of curfew in place that it could be endangering Americans who are coming to this nation's capital this summer who are just trying to have a good time and celebrate?
1: I think the members of the council should do their job. And their job is very clear, and that is to protect the people of the district. And when they go home and they punt on issues where the chief of police and the mayor believe it's important, and the United States attorney and whoever else is in this room, maybe they ought to think twice about it. Thank you, everybody. Have a great day. Thanks for coming.
5: Jeanine Pirro, U.S. Attorney for the District of Columbia, holding a news conference on teen takeovers in Washington, D.C., and what our office is doing to prosecute the teens and also, in some cases, the parents of the teens. Also making remarks, Darren Cox, FBI Assistant Director in Charge, Washington, D.C. Field Office, and Michael Spence, U.S. Attorney's Office for D.C. Superior Court Division Chief.
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5: New York City Mayor Zoran Mamdani, a Democrat, announced in Hunts Point, the Bronx, that will be the location of the first city-run grocery store.
12: Good morning, everybody. How we doing, BX? Is labor in the house? It is such a pleasure to start the day here in the BX with so many friends and partners. And I want to first say thank you to Jeannie Pack, our interim president and CEO of EDC. I want to acknowledge a number of our administrative leaders that we have here with us, including our deputy mayor, Helen Arteaga. We have our director, Kate McKenzie of the Mayor's Office of Food Policy. We have soon to come out here, Borough President of the Bronx, Vanessa Gibson. We can also give her a shout out for another great event-packed Bronx Week that we had here. We want to thank Maria Torres, the Hunts Point CEO. We want to thank Victoria Melendez, a resident at Peninsula Building 1A. We want to thank Ademola Oyefesu, the VP of UFCW. David Kramer, the president of Hudson Companies. James Patchett, the CEO of Gilbane. Members of Bronx CB2, the Point Community Development Corporation. And I know that Jeannie has already gone union by union, but if we can have a loud round of applause for organized labor here in the building. We are here in Hunts Point, through which so much of the food that nourishes New Yorkers travels before it arrives on a restaurant plate or lands in a grocery store cart. The Hunts Point Cooperative Market is nearby. As many of you know, it is the largest food distribution center anywhere in the world. The wholesalers who walk through its hundreds of thousands of feet of floor space can pick between some of the ripest produce in the region, some of the freshest fish on the East Coast, some of the highest quality meat anywhere in the country. And yet, so many New Yorkers in this same neighborhood and across the Bronx cannot say the same. 77% of households in surrounding neighborhoods cannot afford basic needs. More than 50% of households have relied on public assistance in the last 12 months alone. And when nearby families go shopping for groceries, there are not enough affordable options nearby. With only one full-service supermarket within a quarter mile, thousands of New Yorkers have only limited options. We are here together today to change that and to chart a new course. Last month, we announced that we would fulfill a campaign promise, that we would lower prices by creating a network of city-owned grocery stores, one in each borough. In these stores, prices will be cheaper. Workers will be paid fairly and treated with dignity. Going to the grocery store will no longer cause that same anxiety for so many New Yorkers. Now, on April 13th, we announced the first site, La Marqueta en el Barrio. And in doing so, honoring the legacy of Fiorella LaGuardia, who opened a site close to 100 years prior with the same mission of delivering cheaper goods to New Yorkers. Today, my friends, I am so proud to announce that the Bronx location will be here at the Peninsula. And New Yorkers will not need to wait long for costs to drop. This store will be the first of the 5 city-run grocery stores to open. Bronx residents will be able to begin shopping here next year. It is going to be a 20,000 square foot location, and its ambition is perfectly placed at the Peninsula, which will house 740 units of 100% affordable housing by the time that it's fully built. And as we heard from Jeannie, it'll be located on the site of the former Spofford Juvenile Detention Facility, somewhere that for so many years was synonymous with neglect and mistreatment. This was a place of failure, where young, predominantly low-income New Yorkers were subjected to brutal physical conditions, human rights violations, and physical abuse. We are reclaiming that same site to tell a very different story. This store, and the Peninsula as a whole, will serve as physical proof of our conviction that government can be a force for good, that government can drive change that improves people's lives. And standing here this morning, I cannot help but think of the words of our 40th president, Ronald Reagan. He famously said, "The 9 most terrifying words in the English language are, 'I'm from the government and I'm here to help.'" It's a good quote, but I disagree. I think 9 more terrifying words are actually, "I worked all day and can't feed my family."
5: New York City Mayor Zohran Mamdani.
12: We are going to use the power of government to lower prices and make it easier for New Yorkers to put food on the table. When government understands its purpose as serving the very working people that it has left behind time and again, it can make a difference in the most pressing struggles facing our city today. It's not just that government can help. It's that government must help. And our government will help. And I want to thank organized labor for being a part of this announcement, because as we have spoken about a cost of living crisis, as we have spoken about an affordability crisis, we know that at the heart of it is the inequality that runs rampant, not just in this city, but across the country. And when we ask ourselves what is the most effective tool at combating that inequality, we come back to the same answer time and again: union density. And I thank you, all of you, for showing us time and again what a path looks like to actually deliver for working people. Because today, city government looks to join you in that same fight by making it easier for a working person to live and stay and build a life in the city that they have helped to run for so many years. This is the start of a new day for the Bronx, one that New Yorkers can actually afford. Now, it is such a pleasure and a privilege to be here with you. I am now going to pass the microphone back to Jeannie Pack, our interim president and CEO of the EDC. Thank you very much.
13: Thank you, Ma'am. I'm Donnie. Is everyone warm enough? I'd now like to call Bronx Borough President Vanessa Gibson.

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1: Good morning.
0: Buenos días a todos. Bienvenidos, damas y caballeros. Welcome, ladies and gentlemen. What a pleasure to be here with all of you for the announcement of a new city-run and operated grocery store right here in the heart of the South Bronx. First, I want to thank our mayor, Zoran Mamdani, to EDC, all of our city officials, labor leaders and unions in the house. To our elected officials, past and present, to Hudson, Gilbain, Manny, Bronx Community Board 2, The Point, CCFY, the Southern Boulevard Bid, Bronx EDC, and all of my South Bronx soldiers who are here today for this exciting announcement. First, let me acknowledge those on the front lines years ago who fought tirelessly and relentlessly for the closure of the Spofford Juvenile Detention Center. You helped to imagine what this space could be for our community. As the cost of living continues to rise, too many of our neighbors are struggling to afford basic necessities for themselves and their families. That ain't right. Access to affordable, high quality, and healthy food is a basic human right. Yet the cost of groceries continues to put healthy meals out of reach for far too many of our families across this borough. With the creation of a city-run grocery store, NYC Grocery, right here at the site of a former youth detention center, our city has taken an important and bold step towards addressing food insecurity, expanding access to fresh produce, and delivering for our families each and every day with nutritious food, with affordable food, with dignity and respect. Today, we are transforming a site once associated with pain and trauma and mass incarceration into a place that is rooted in community, in healing, in building, in opportunity and community care. This project represents, folks, what is possible when government listens to the people and invests directly in its needs. It is about turning our pain into purposeful work. It is about turning our storms into strength. It is about creating pathways for families to not only survive, but thrive. I want to thank our mayor and his team for announcing the second city-run grocery store right here at La Peninsula. This is a beautiful space. Thank you, Mayor, for showing up for the Bronx in a real way, being about action and attention. I look forward to opening this grocery store, creating good, paying, sustainable union jobs, and new opportunities for our local residents here in Hunts Point. And I look forward to working with Hudson, Gilbain, and Manny and all of our unions to make sure that La Peninsula Part 2 and Part 3 continues to develop right here in the South Bronx. This is such an important moment for us. And I want to say congratulations to the people of the South Bronx. You never gave up on what the possibilities could be. From Community Board 2 to the Sullen Boulevard Bid to The Point to CCFY to so many of our advocates that said the South Bronx deserves better. we are going to get better, and we're going to keep raising the standards of what living and affordability and safety and access to healthy food is all about, folks. We are just getting started. Felicidades a todos. Gracias a todos. Congratulations. And thank you so much, Mr. Mayor, for being here today.
2: Bronx Borough President Democrat Vanessa Gibson at a news conference with the mayor, Zohran Mamdani, also a Democrat.
3: Thank you so much, Borough President. Our next speaker is one of Hunts Point's most vocal advocates, Maria Torres, President and CEO of the Point CDC.

I like my theme song. I didn't know I had one. This is awesome. All right, take note. We need that all the time. Thank you, everybody, for coming here. And this is so exciting. And I just, some of what I've said has been said already. But, you know, the Hunts Point Peninsula is home to over 15,000 residents, yet it only has one supermarket. Hunts Point is also home to the world's largest food distribution hub that supplies approximately 25% of the city's produce, yet the local community struggles with some of the highest rates of food insecurity in the nation. In 2014, the Peninsula Project began visioning sessions with community members, and part of that visioning session included calls for a supermarket with healthy food options. While we saw this in our visioning sessions in 2014, COVID-19 in 2020 really showed us our community struggles with food insecurity. The Point became a site for meal distribution, giving out approximately 300 meals a day during that time. To this day, we have a biweekly pantry that sees over 300 residents, not to mention the several other groups in the community that also have pantries. Add in current inflation rates for food, and we know the number of families that face food insecurity have only increased. Pilot projects such as this would help to give families in our community some much-needed relief from the high cost of food, as well as healthy options that have been missing from our community for decades. We are extremely excited that this site has been chosen for the pilot project in the Bronx and look forward to working with the mayor and his administration, EDC, and all the other groups. At the Point, we want to thank our partners in this project. Paul Lipson at Barreto Bay, right? Barreto Bay Strategies. Paloma Hernandez at Urban Health Plan. Don Eversley at the Greater Hunts Point Economic Development Corp. Izvini, Catherine, and Dave Kramer from Manny, Gilbain, and Hudson, who helped us develop this project. And then nothing gets done in Hunts Point without Ralph Acevedo, the district manager for Community Board 2, Roberto Crespo, the board chair, and our guide throughout the whole process, our former council member, Rafael Salamanca. Thank you. Bronx Borough Presidents, we had Diaz and Gibson to help us make this happen. And everyone who saw us make this happen, so we are so excited, and thank you so much. Thank you.

0: In the Bronx, New York, announcement of the first city-owned grocery store. News conference that includes the mayor, Zohra Mamdani.
1: Good afternoon. I'm a resident of Peninsula, which is directed by Money Management. I moved in here 4 years ago, and I was very proud for this building, which is beautiful. The community is very strong, and we are definitely thriving. Thank you to Money Management. Thank you to Ms. Meany. And we are looking forward to the future with this new development coming up. The reason why we need the supermarket is because I have noticed myself, I don't drive, and my elderly tenants in my building, we have to walk at least 6 blocks to the nearest supermarket. And that is a little difficult because if we're in the wintertime, cold weather, it's difficult. So that is one of the reasons. Another reason is the transportation. We need more public buses.
2: Yes.
1: We definitely need more transportation. We need more public buses. Not only for the people who doesn't drive, but for elderly and handicapped. Yes. Also, the fact that we are definitely need, with this supermarket, we're looking forward to new jobs for the community itself. Yes. And I think that, like myself, I'm definitely looking forward to work with this project because I really think that offering us this chance to build, and I have been bothering Money Management and Ms. Meany for a supermarket since I moved in here. And that was one of my pet peeves. I wasn't happy about that because I myself had to go to Costco. I got to pay Uber. And if I go over there and I'm looking for sales, but how can I consider me having sales when I have to pay an Uber back with my grocery? That's not sale. That is not sale. So I definitely look forward to this new supermarket so I at least I can be able to put some money back in my pocket because we got light bill to pay, we got rent to pay, we got other things. We got kids in college. So with this new supermarket, it will benefit all of us and it will put a little bit of more money in our pocket for other things. At this point, I'm definitely very proud to represent the peninsula as a resident, and I'm looking forward to work with the mayor. If he needs somebody to work with him, he can look for me. And I'll definitely look forward to this beautiful, great development. Thank you.
3: Thank you so much for Tori. That was very gratifying about hearing your lived experience. That's what we're trying to change here. Our last speaker is Edemola Oyefeso, International VP of United Food and Commercial Workers Union.
4: Good morning, everybody. Is labor in the house? Thank you. My name is Adam Oleafessa. I'm the International Vice President for the 1.2 million member United Food and Commercial Workers Union. And I'm here with the RWSU and our locals representing every grocery worker in the New York City, in every borough of New York City, from locals 338, 342, and 1500. And we're all here with one clear message. New Yorkers deserve affordable groceries and good jobs. That's why we're proud to stand with you, Mayor Mamdani, as you take on the affordability crisis head on. Because let's be clear, working people are being squeezed every single day, and they need action, not slogans. Anyone can make promises during a campaign. What matters is who will fight and deliver for them. And delivering means bringing people together to open a store that does two vital things. Lowers grocery prices and creates good jobs. Wait, pause. I mean creates good union jobs. You can't solve the affordability crisis by cutting prices alone. Real affordability means food on the table and a paycheck you can live on. It means dignity. It means security. It means union jobs. So when this store opens in the Bronx next year, it won't just open its doors. It'll prove that New York can deliver affordable food, respect for workers, and results for working families. Thank you, Mr. Mayor, for leading the charge on this. Thank you.
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0: New York City Mayor Zoram Mamdani announcing the location of the first city-owned grocery store in the Bronx.
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0: President Donald Trump posting on Truth Social that he has called off what was a scheduled attack on Iran for Tuesday at the request of Mideast allies because there are serious negotiations about a deal that could be reached with Iran. As the Senate began its work for the week, Senator Chuck Grassley, Republican from Iowa, the Senate President pro tem, spoke about what he's been hearing from his constituents about the Iran war.
2: This year at my 99 county meetings, I've been asked about the operation in Iran and was asked the question of why the administration's actions were necessary. For starters, there's historic reasons why the United States must address threat of Iran. Death to America, we hear from over there, and that is death to individual Americans. Just recently, last week, for instance, there was an Iraqi indicted, captured overseas, brought to the United States because his sole purpose was to kill people, including even here in America. If you go back to 1979, when it started, Iranian revolutionaries almost immediately seized the U.S. Embassy in Tehran and held 52 Americans hostage for 44 days. One of those Foreign Service officers was a native of Waverly, Iowa. 4 years later, Iranians backed terrorist groups carried out a suicide car bombing at the U.S. Embassy in Beirut and drove two truck bombs into the Marine Corps barracks in Beirut, killing over 250 Americans. In 1996, the Iranian regime carried out another truck bombing near a U.S. Air Force housing complex in Saudi Arabia, killing 19 Americans and wounding more than 370. In 2007, the Islamic Revolutionary Guard Corps carried out a plot in Iraq that killed 5 members of the U.S. Armed Services and wounded 3 others. And then we all know how destructive the bomb that we call the improvised explosive device that was buried and either killed about 600 American service people and wounded many others. Now, what's more is that the regime also continues its efforts to build nuclear weapons. In 2003, the International Atomic Energy Agency, also known as the IAEA, revealed Iran had engaged in a variety of clandestine nuclear-related activities. In 2005, the IAEA Board of Governors found Iran in noncompliance with agency's safeguards agreements. In 2014, the Director of National Intelligence reported to Congress that Iran had made substantial progress with its nuclear program. In 2025, the IAEA declared that Iran had enough enriched uranium, just short of weapon grade, to potentially make 9 nuclear bombs. So, Iran is not a distant or theoretical threat. It's a direct U.S. national security concern. A nuclear-capable Iran would be able to expand its support for global terrorism, threaten American forces across the region, and put our allies at immediate risk. Over time, Iran's capability could extend beyond the region, increasing the risk to American homeland itself. This presents a clear threat that the United States could not afford to ignore. I am happy that President Trump took action to address this threat that seven previous presidents did not consider necessary, and I remain hopeful that a long-lasting peace agreement can soon be reached. I yield the floor. Suggest the absence of
0: Senator Chuck Grassley, Republican of Iowa, the Senate President pro tem on the Senate floor.
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4: AP News, I'm Ben Thomas. In San Diego, police are responding to an active shooter at the Islamic Center of San Diego. Few details so far, but police say they do believe there are victims. President Trump says he is holding off on a military strike on Iran that had been planned for Tuesday. In a social media post, Trump says serious negotiations are underway, but did not offer details. He says he has instructed the U.S. military to, quote, be prepared to go forward with the full large-scale assault of Iran on a moment's notice in the event that an acceptable deal is not reached. Markets continued to gyrate over the situation. The price of Brent crude oil settled above $112 per barrel, but fell back below $109 after Trump's statement. A mixed finish for Wall Street, the S&P finished down about a tenth of a percent. The Dow added 159 points, or about three-tenths, while the Nasdaq fell half a percent. The Trump administration's announced the creation of a $1.7 billion fund to pay Trump allies who say the Biden Justice Department mistreated them. Saker Magani has details.
5: The president's long said the previous administration targeted both him and his allies. The fund is part of a deal to resolve his $10 billion lawsuit against the IRS over the leak of his tax returns. Earlier this year, the president said any potential damages might go to charity.
6: Nobody would care because it's going to go to numerous, very good charities.
5: Instead,
7: Donald Trump is setting up a $1.7 billion political slush fund.
5: Jamie Raskin, other Democrats, and government watchdogs say they'll fight what they believe is a corrupt, unprecedented resolution, warning it will both enrich Trump allies with taxpayer dollars and lead to meritless political persecution claims. Sagar Meghani, Washington.
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9: Welcome to Washington Today for Monday, May 18th, 2026. I'm Gary Serhoff. Thank you for joining us. President Trump said today that he is calling off a plan to attack Iran after the heads of three regional powers in the Middle East asked him not to. In a social media post, he said the leaders of Qatar, Saudi Arabia, and the United Arab Emirates asked him to hold off on a planned attack, which was, quote, scheduled for tomorrow so that talks could continue to end the conflict. This comes as the White House once again rejected an Iranian proposal to end the conflict. Meanwhile, on Capitol Hill, Republicans are hoping to pass their budget reconciliation bill this week. It includes funding for immigration and customs enforcement and border patrol, and was part of the deal that ended the partial Homeland Security shutdown earlier this year. But it ran into a big holdup last week when the Senate parliamentarian ruled that some aspects of the bill don't comply with reconciliation rules, most notably the $1 billion provision in security funding for the president's White House ballroom. The Senate is in today. Senator Schumer talked about it. We'll hear part of what he said coming up. The CDC has confirmed that one American has tested positive for Ebola. That person was working in the region to help contain the outbreak. And it comes after the agency put out a travel restrictions from some parts of Africa because of the outbreak. And it's primary day in six states tomorrow with two high-profile races in Kentucky and one in Georgia. We'll hear from some of the candidates coming up. And we begin this afternoon from a report from the AP. An active shooter opened fire at the Islamic Center of San Diego this afternoon. AP quotes Officer Anthony Carrasco said people reported multiple shots at the mosque, which is 9 miles north of downtown San Diego. The AP reporting that there is at least three victims, a security guard at the mosque, and two suspects. San Diego police posted that the scene is still active but contained. The Islamic Center is the largest mosque in San Diego County. That's according to its website. Democratic Congresswoman Sarah Jacobs, who represents the area, posted on social media a few minutes ago, "My office and I are aware of the active shooter situation at the Islamic Center of San Diego and are in contact with local authorities. We don't have any details about a potential motive yet, but I'm devastated for those students, worshipers, and the Claremont community. Everyone should be able to pray, worship, and learn in peace." That from Congresswoman Sarah Jacobs of California. Now to Capitol Hill and the Republicans' budget reconciliation bill. Here's Senate Democratic Leader Chuck Schumer on the floor earlier.
10: Inflation is at its highest cost in years. Costs are growing faster than wages, and the price of everything from gas to groceries to health care is through the roof. Donald Trump demands that Americans shell out $1 billion for his golden ballroom and tens of billions of dollars more for his masked secret police force. At the very moment Americans are asking, how do I make ends meet? Donald Trump is asking, how do I get taxpayers to fund my vanity project? And as I mentioned, Senate Republicans, unfortunately, are going right along with him. Instead of changing course in the face of Americans' outcry, Donald Trump and Senate Republicans are doubling down on their ballroom. In the reconciliation birdbath over the weekend, Democrats successfully derailed Republicans' ballroom proposal. But now Republicans are scrambling to reinsert a new ballroom provision into their bill. Now Republicans are scrambling over what comes next, whether they try to shove the ballroom back in, hide it somewhere else, or quietly retreat, because Democrats exposed it. But either way, the point is clear. Republicans were ready to spend taxpayer dollars on Trump's vanity project while doing nothing, nothing serious to lower costs for families. Do you hear that, America? Republicans will not work this hard to lower your costs, lower your rent, lower your grocery bill. But they worked overtime to protect Trump's priorities, including this ballroom.
9: And we heard Senator Schumer mention the so-called birdbath. We'll explain what that means in just a minute. But about Iran's latest peace proposal, it was offered over the weekend. Axios reported today that the White House rejected that proposal. Reuters also reported today that the Iranians had offered a new proposal featuring terms that Reuters says are seemingly close to those that the Americans have rejected in the past. Now, Senator Schumer also had thoughts about that this afternoon.
10: Over the weekend, Donald Trump told Iran, quote, "The clock is ticking and they better get moving fast, fast, or there won't be anything left of them." How can Donald Trump say the clock is ticking when he told the Senate the clock had paused when his war recently passed the War Powers Act 60-day threshold to either end hostilities or get congressional authorization? Over the weekend, a drone strike caused a fire on the edge of a massive nuclear power plant in the UAE, further proof that the fighting is anything but finished. Senate Republicans need to stop playing dumb and realize that this war didn't end at the 60-day mark and will not end until Republicans show some backbone and support Democrats' war power resolution to end the fighting. This week, Democrats will force an eighth vote on our war powers resolution to withdraw our troops from hostilities with Iran. I urge Republicans to support our war powers resolution, end the war, get the troops out of harm's way, or else Republicans will learn that the clock is ticking, not only on this war, but on their own political futures.
9: Senate Democratic Leader Chuck Schumer on the floor earlier. Now, about the reconciliation process and the so-called birdbath, this morning, Notice congressional reporter Paul Kain broke down for us how it all works.
11: Okay, first of all, there is not actually a bath or bath. There is a bathtub somewhere in the Capitol that has nothing to do with this. The bird is not a little Tweety bird. It is named for Robert C. Byrd, the late senator from West Virginia, who helped create the law that gave us this reconciliation process. So you're not allowed to put things into the reconciliation bills that are basically normal congressional process, because those are subject to the 60 vote hurdle. And what the parliamentarian ruled was this $1 billion for the ballroom security funding is actually not on this side of the congressional ledger. It's really just a normal appropriation that Congress does all the time. And therefore, it is subject to the 60 vote hurdle. So therefore, they have to throw it out. And every time there's a big reconciliation vote, they go through this process called the Byrd bath, the insider's name. And little things here and there get picked out. Every majority, Democratic or Republican, tries to push the line a bit to see if they can get the parliamentarian's office to be like, oh, no, that's okay, that's okay, that's okay. There are things that were in the bill last summer, the big, massive bill, OBB, whatever you want to give its name. There are things that got through that process that I've been told people aren't sure how and why it got through. They just know that nobody objected, and so it got through. This time around, late Saturday night, kind of expected. I think Republicans knew deep down this was probably not a normal reconciliation process, and they probably were going to get... And for a lot of the senators, Republican senators, they were spared because they knew that if it was considered inside reconciliation, they were going to have to vote on it because Democrats were going to offer an amendment to try and strip it. And again, it's an election year. They don't want to be voting for a $1 billion ballroom. I understand the Secret Service is going to say that this is a security apparatus and there's a lot of reasons to do it. But the way it's going to be made up in campaign ads, ballroom, and that's not good politics.
9: Notice congressional reporter Paul Kane on C-SPAN's Washington Journal this morning. On the Senate agenda this afternoon, members will vote to confirm a group of 49 of President Trump's nominees, including former Missouri Congressman Billy Long to be U.S. Ambassador to Iceland, Matthew Anderson to serve as Deputy NASA Administrator, and former New Mexico Congressman Steve Pierce to head the Bureau of Land Management. The first vote will take place at 5:30 p.m. Eastern Time. You can always see the Senate live on C-SPAN 2, C-SPAN Now, and C-SPAN.org. More now on President Trump's statement that he will hold off on a Tuesday plan to attack Iran. He said on social media it came after a request from the leaders of Qatar, Saudi Arabia, and the United Arab Emirates. As he said, negotiations to end the war grow more, quote, serious. The president added that he's instructed his leadership to, quote, be prepared to go forward with a full large-scale assault of Iran on a moment's notice if a deal isn't reached. He also pointed to what he said was regional leaders' optimism about the prospects of a deal that would be acceptable to the U.S. and allies in the Middle East. Writing in part on social media, I have been asked by the Emir of Qatar, the Crown Prince of Saudi Arabia, and the President of the United Arab Emirates to hold off on our planned military attack of the Islamic Republic of Iran, which was scheduled for tomorrow, in that serious negotiations are now taking place, and that, in their opinion, as great leaders and allies, a deal will be made, which will be very acceptable to the United States of America, as well as all countries in the Middle East and beyond. He went on to say in that post, this deal will include, importantly, no nuclear weapons for Iran. That all from the president on social media. White House spokeswoman Anna Kelly said in an interview on Fox News today that, quote, this enriched uranium that they possess, they can't keep it. President Trump has been very clear about that, calling it one of the red lines for him. She said that it's up to the president to decide how long the pause and hostilities would last, and that the U.S. military posture in the region, quote, remains the same. And just one more White House note. Fox Business White House correspondent Ed Lawrence reporting today that new Federal Reserve Chairman Kevin Warsh will be sworn in on Friday at the White House. Wall Street Journal's economics reporter Nick Timiraos reports that the last Fed chair to be sworn in at the White House was Alan Greenspan back in 1987. Now, President George W. Bush attended the swearing-in of Ben Bernanke at the Fed in 2006. That same year, Kevin Warsh was sworn in as a governor on the Fed board by Vice President Cheney. That happened at the old executive office building. NewsNation.com reporting today on testimony from Tova Noel before the House Oversight Committee. She is a former prison staff member who says she was the last person to see Jeffrey Epstein alive. NewsNation writing, although Epstein's hanging death was ruled a suicide, conspiracy theories persist that he was silenced to protect powerful people. Noel and another guard, Michael Thomas, admitted they failed to make the required prisoner checks on August 9, 2019, and falsified records after Epstein was found dead in his Metropolitan Correctional Center cell the next morning. Here's Oversight Democrat Suha Subramaniam of Virginia talking about today's deposition.
12: Yeah, my takeaway is two things. One, the system once again failed survivors. They failed to bring Jeffrey Epstein to justice. It was clear incompetence and just a lack of oversight over Jeffrey Epstein that led to him being able to commit suicide. I do believe he did commit suicide. I think that's the only explanation for for what happened based on the facts that we do have. But I do think he was treated differently from the other inmates. Jeffrey Epstein got special treatment in that facility. He got access to medications in a way no one else did. He got access to extra bed linens, which helped him commit suicide. He got access to a CPAP machine, which had a long cord. And so Jeffrey Epstein, just like Ghislaine Maxwell right now, was given special treatment in incarceration. That's unacceptable, and it's something we need to change. The system is failing survivors. It's failed them when Jeffrey Epstein was able to commit suicide. It's failing them now when Ghislaine Maxwell is in a minimum security prison like she is right now. And so we have to change this. Something needs to change right now.
13: I mean, all the conspiracy and everything that has come from the circumstances around his death, did you find leaving this room now that you have any questions about whether Ms. Noel has done anything that you know, would make her complicit in some wrongdoing that might have led to him committing suicide?
12: The wrongdoing that she did do is she didn't check on Jeffrey Epstein like she should have, and that seemed to be a systemic issue at the facility. And so I don't think Ms. Noel herself, she's clearly part of the issue in that she didn't do her job. But it seemed like people weren't doing their job generally at the MCC. But I will say, again, Jeffrey Epstein was able to get access to extra bed linens, for instance. He was able to commit suicide because he was treated differently than the other people at that facility. And so that there was both the incompetence of the system and the system failing, which keeps happening to survivors. And then there's the special treatment of the billionaire Epstein class, which happened here as well. And both of those things led to Jeffrey Epstein being able to choose to escape justice.
9: Oversight Committee Democrat Suha Subramaniam of Virginia speaking to reporters on Capitol Hill. Media reports say that neither Oversight Chair James Comer or Ranking Member Robert Garcia were at today's deposition. Also today, a group of 93 House Democrats have filed a motion to block President Trump's settlement in his $10 billion IRS lawsuit. CNN.com writing that the settlement would create a $1.7 billion

0: to compensate President Trump's allies who claim they were unfairly targeted by the Biden administration. CNN goes on to write, it's an unprecedented move that would allow the president's administration to pay his supporters from a government agency he controls with taxpayer money. There appears to be few constraints on who can submit a claim to the fund. The president has broadly stated that his allies were politically targeted by the justice system, from the years-old Russian collusion investigation to the nearly 1,600 people charged in connection to the January 6th attack on the Capitol. CNN goes on to say that President Trump himself will not receive any payments, but will receive a formal apology from the Justice Department. House Judiciary Committee ranking member Jamie Raskin talked about the settlement and Democratic opposition to it yesterday on ABC News.
1: You've called this proposed settlement a fraud. Is it illegal? And are you confident the courts will block it?
2: Yeah. Well, let's start with this, Georgia. Only Congress has the power to appropriate money. And Congress never voted on creating this $1.7 billion political slush fund at the Department of Justice, and Congress would never pass that. There's no way he could get that through Congress. So this is just an invention on his part. But even if Congress wanted to do it, I think it's clearly unconstitutional on a number of grounds. To begin with, if you look at Section 4 of the 14th Amendment, it says that no money can be spent by the federal government for the purposes of paying for insurrection or rebellion. So to the extent that he wants to give $1 million to each of 1,600 pardoned rioters and insurrectionists, we think that that's an unconstitutional use of money. Now, we know that the president wants to keep setting up these political slush funds. He's done it with the Board of Peace. He's done it with the Venezuelan oil profits. I think he's got an account in Qatar where that money's going. He's done it with the billion-dollar ballroom. Originally, he said he was raising hundreds of millions of dollars for the purposes of the ballroom. Now he wants $1 billion directly from the taxpayers. All of this is outside of the Constitution. All of it is outside of congressional spending power, and so it is illegal, it is unconstitutional.
1: The New York Times is reporting that they plan to model this on a fund that has already been approved by Congress, one that President Obama drew on to provide payments to Native Americans. You don't believe that applies?
2: Well, if that's passed by Congress, that's a radical difference right there, because Congress never passed a slush fund for the oath, you know, the Oath Keepers and the Proud Boys and the rioters and insurrectionists. And we never would do that. So it's very clearly being made up by the president. But this is money that exists for other purposes. This is under the Judgment Fund. The Judgment Fund was set up by Congress in the 1960s for the purpose of paying actual court judgments against the United States. If somebody, say, a member of the armed services is injured by a military doctor and they bring a lawsuit and a judgment is entered against the U.S., that can be paid, or they could settle a case like that with a valid cause of action. This, of course, is a political grievance fund that Donald Trump can use to pay off his friends. If these people have a valid cause of action, they should bring it to the court like every other American does.
0: House Judiciary Committee ranking member on This Week from ABC News yesterday. On social media earlier today, Senate Democratic leader Chuck Schumer wrote, quote, Trump is shaking hands with himself in order to fund his insurrectionist army to the tune of billions. Of all the corrupt things that he has done, this one is one of the most depraved. 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
3: Campaign 2026 is underway, and the stakes couldn't be higher. 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Voters will also decide 36 gubernatorial contests. 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
0: Welcome back to Washington Today. The Centers for Disease Control and Prevention has confirmed that one American has tested positive for Ebola. That person was working in the Democratic Republic of Congo to help contain the outbreak there. They are being transported to Germany for treatment. And it comes after the agency announced it is imposing temporary travel restrictions on people entering the U.S. from Uganda, the Democratic Republic of Congo, and South Sudan because of the outbreak there. The World Health Organization has declared the outbreak a global public health emergency. Speaking earlier today on a conference call, the CDC's Dr. Satish Pillai said that while there is no vaccine for this strain of Ebola, there are treatments available. He also talked about reports that funding decreases

0: may have played a role in efforts to contain the outbreak.
1: To your point, yes, there are no approved therapeutics or preventive prophylactic measures for Bundibugyo. The therapies that are available are would be under a protocol for ensuring the safe administration of any required monoclonals or other such therapeutics. Regarding the second point, I want to go back to the CDC country office is working with the ministry and with our implementing partners to ensure that the capacity is in place. We have worked in DRC for decades, and we have established partnerships with the ministry with and have developed networks for testing. And so I want to reiterate that we will continue to support the laboratory diagnostic needs for our ministry colleagues.
0: CDC says that the immediate risk to Americans remains low from Ebola, but airport screening and monitoring efforts are increasing. Fox5DC.com reporting today that U.S. Attorney for D.C. Jeanine Pirro has set her sights on parents following a viral video of a violent brawl inside a restaurant in D.C.'s Navy Yard area on Saturday. Fox 5 writing that investigators believe two groups of unknown juvenile suspects were inside the restaurant when a verbal dispute escalated into a physical fight. Video from the scene shows members of one group grabbing tables and chairs and striking members of the other group. Jeanine Pirro talked to reporters about her new effort.
2: And honestly, parents, there's a softer side to this. We don't want your kids victimized either, and neither should you. And that requires that you do something about this. And that's why we're going to hold you accountable now. These are not harmless gatherings. They are violent and they are disruptive. And you can see from what happened at Chipotle's this past weekend, it was not just violence occurring between individuals. It was simply destruction of property. It was a takeover of a restaurant by individuals who felt that they could get away with it. Well, they're not going to get away with it. And I'm going to tell you how in a couple of minutes. But this terrorizing is going to end. And the message that lawlessness runs the streets is over. The city belongs to law-abiding residents, not roaming mobs looking to make a name for themselves or to contribute to the chaos or violence and to get social media attention. These are not kids being kids. This is criminal conduct. But for those kids, those teens who insist on participating in these mobs, understand something. A social media click is not worth a criminal record. And we will make sure that you have a criminal record. And if you think that being a teen gives you a pass to terrorize businesses and neighborhoods, you're about to find out otherwise. We will arrest you, and where we can, we will prosecute you aggressively, and we will prosecute your parents.
0: Jeanine Pirro said some of the penalties parents could face include a $500 fine every time their teen violates curfew. She also detailed crimes, quote, contributing to the delinquency of a minor could lead to parents facing up to 6 months in prison. You can see that entire event at cspan.org and the C-SPAN Now mobile app. Campaign 2026 coverage now and primary elections in Kentucky and Georgia tomorrow. And this from Politico. President Trump's retribution campaign is heading to Kentucky on Tuesday with eyes trained on Maverick Republican Representative Thomas Massey. Massey is up against the Trump-endorsed former Navy SEAL Ed Gallrine. And entering the fray with 24 hours to go is Defense Secretary Pete Hegseth, who in an unprecedented move flew to Kentucky today to campaign with Gallrine. Even by Hegseth's standards, it's nakedly Politico, the Pentagon chief taking time out from an actual war to campaign for the ouster of a member of Congress. Chief Pentagon spokesperson Sean Parnell told Politico Secretary Hegseth is attending this event in his personal capacity. No taxpayer dollars will be used to facilitate his visit. His participation has been thoroughly vetted and cleared by lawyers, including the Department of War Office of General Counsel, and does not violate the Hatch Act or any other applicable federal statute. Here's part of what Secretary Hegseth said at today's rally.
3: President Trump does not need more people in Washington who are trying to make a point, especially from his own party. He needs people willing to help him win, to vote with him when it matters the most. And too often, Thomas Massie has acted like his job is to stand apart from the movement that President Trump leads instead of strengthening it. When President Trump needs backup, Massie wants to debate process. When the movement needs unity, especially at the biggest moments, Massie's willing to vote with Democrats. When conservatives are fighting the most radical left in American history, too often Massie's instinct is to throw elbows at fellow Republicans instead of the people who are destroying our country or want to destroy our country. And there's one man standing in their way, and it's President Trump. And President Trump needs reinforcements. And that's what warfighters do. They stand behind leaders and have their back. Warfighters understand mission. They understand teamwork. They understand loyalty. And they understand that in the middle of a fight, you don't weaken your own side. You advance to the objective. And that's what Ed Gallrine understands, because he has lived it. The best warriors, like Ed, are usually the most humble men in the room. If you've met him and you've met them, you know the type. They don't need applause. They don't seek the spotlight. They don't confuse publicity with accomplishment. Ed Gallrine's record speaks for itself. Thomas Massie's record speaks for itself, too. Too much grandstanding, too few great votes. Years of acting like being difficult is the same thing as being courageous.
0: Defense Secretary Pete Hegseth earlier today in Kentucky at a rally for Republican candidate for Congress Ed Gallrine. He's running against Thomas Massie, the incumbent. Here is Thomas Massie talking about the race with ABC News yesterday.
4: You know, how did this race become the most expensive race in the history of Congress for a primary? It's because three billionaires from outside of Kentucky have funneled millions of dollars in here. They're trying to buy a seat. And so it's not just the president's tweets. I could sustain those without a problem. It's because Miriam Adelson and Paul Singer have dumped money in here. In fact, Miriam Adelson has given so much money to my opponent that instead of paying for the ballroom, they're going to need taxpayer money for the ballroom now.
5: Well, you see, and you've actually said this week that your vote is a referendum on whether Israel gets to buy seats in Congress. What did you mean by that?
4: Well, the RJC, AIPAC, and Miriam Adelson and Paul Singer, they're all part of the Israeli lobby, and that's where all the money comes from. And it will be a referendum on foreign policy, whether Israel gets to dictate that by, you know, bullying members of Congress. And I'm the one they haven't been able to bully, so they're putting all the brunt and the force on me. But you can tell that I'm ahead in the polls and they're desperate. That's why they're sending the Secretary of War to my district tomorrow. That's why the president's losing sleep and tweeting about this. That's why AIPAC has dumped another $3 million into my race this weekend. It's because they're panicked and they really haven't been able to gain a lead in this race.
5: You say the president is desperate, but he's got a pretty good record of defeating people he wants to target in Republican primaries. We saw Bill Cassidy yesterday. We saw what happened in Indiana. How are you going to be able to overcome the president's opposition?
4: Well, I have the endorsement of the Right to Life organizations, the gun organizations. I had four members of Congress come here yesterday and campaign with me. So my situation is a little bit different. Plus, I've had millions of dollars come in from the grassroots, tens of thousands of donors to my website, thomasmassie.com, and it's still coming in, and that's how we're going to beat them.
0: Kentucky Republican Representative Thomas Massie on ABC News this week yesterday. Meanwhile, current Kentucky Representative Andy Barr said in an interview with KentuckyLantern.com that the president's endorsement of his candidacy for U.S. Senate was, quote, a dam break, and that we're seeing a huge influx of additional support. That support includes Senate Republican leader John Thune, National Republican Senatorial Committee Chair Tim Scott, and Republican mega donors Joe and Kelly Kraft. Here's Representative Barr at an event in Danville, Kentucky yesterday.
6: I'm an eighth generation Kentuckian, the grandson of two World War II veterans. I'm a husband, I'm a father, proud father of four beautiful children. I have a lot on the line because, like you, you care about the future for your children and your grandchildren. So this country is worth fighting for. Our future is worth fighting for. That's why I'm running for the United States Senate. But when I was a young man, my father gave me a quotation from a great Republican president. I know a lot of you all are friends with my parents here because they came down here a lot. And so you know what they believe in. Hard work, perseverance, never giving up. And that quotation that my father gave me and my siblings when I was a young man was a quotation from Calvin Coolidge. Like I said, a great but underappreciated president. And here's what he said. He said, nothing in this world can take the place of persistence. You can tell we're very persistent with him. Nothing in this world can take the place of persistence. Talent will not, genius will not, education will not. The world is full of educated derelicts.
0: The Lantern also reporting that Daniel Cameron, who is the other leader in the race, believes tomorrow will be a, quote, turnout election. The Lantern writing that he also touted his support for the president, saying, quote, I think Kentuckians want somebody that supports President Trump and the America First agenda, and they want someone who's going to stand up for the interest of Kentucky. Here's Daniel Cameron at an event in Covington on Saturday.
7: We are going to confront the public safety challenge of our lifetime, and that has been the drug epidemic. And I was proud of the fact that we brought in nearly $900 million to fight that, because I knew at the core that we had to address an affliction that had plagued our people for far too long. And as I've said, it's not a magic elixir. It's not an end-all, be-all, but it is a significant down payment in addressing that harm had been done to our people. And I've stood firm for law enforcement. I tell people all the time that my law enforcement position can be summed up in an old Waylon Jennings song that starts off with, I'm for law and order the way that it should be. And I think all of us instinctively understand that when it comes to Kentucky, you got to have someone that is strong. And I've demonstrated that whether people were protesting on our front lawn and threatening to burn our house down, I stood strong for law enforcement. I stood strong for the laws of this state and didn't do what the far left or those that were in the national media were hoping to create as a narrative here in Kentucky.
0: Both men, Andy Barr and Daniel Cameron, along with other candidates running to replace current Kentucky Republican Senator Mitch McConnell, who is retiring after his term. Again, Daniel Cameron speaking at an event in Covington. Now, moving to Georgia, and this from AtlantaNewsFirst.com. Even before Republicans choose a nominee in Tuesday's GOP primary or in a potential runoff next month, the Democratic Party's top outside group is reserving millions in fall television time to bolster incumbent Senator John Ossoff's re-election bid. On Monday, Senate Majority PAC announced an initial $20 million television reservation in Georgia for Senator Ossoff against his eventual Republican opponent, whether it's U.S. Representative Mike Collins or Buddy Carter or former football coach Derek Dooley. The PAC said the investment ensures voters will hear directly about how Georgia Republicans backed Donald Trump's tariffs and supported stripping millions from Medicaid, even as it hurts families and working individuals. Here is Derek Dooley. He held a campaign event in Peachtree Corners, Georgia, on Friday.
8: But at some point, when leadership's working for the people, the serious leaders would get in a room, we'd find a little common ground, we'd keep the ball moving for our country. And that's just not happening right now. We got way too many people up there. They're more worried about their next election or being a celebrity on social media or cable news than they are working together to solve problems for us. And I'd had enough. So I quit my job like I did 28 years earlier. I wanted to be a part of getting our country back, and I wanted to be a part of getting this Senate seat back. Now, I've been driving around this state for 9 months in my truck, and I've learned a lot. And one of the first things that I learned was most people don't know much about John Ossoff. Think about it. You never see him really grandstanding on CNN. You never see him standing next to Chuck Schumer, AOC, Bernie, waving the party flag. And I believe it's intentional. Deep down, he knows what he votes for, what he represents, does not reflect the values of the Georgia people.
0: And we will have live coverage of tomorrow night's primary elections in Georgia and Kentucky, along with Alabama, Idaho, Oregon, and Pennsylvania. They're also holding primaries. It starts at 7 p.m. Eastern time right here on C-SPAN Radio Live. 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From Kate Martell at TheHill.com, President Trump's job approval rating is hitting the danger zone. For the first time in his second term, his approval dipped to 39% in the Real Clear Politics average. And it's not just one metric. His approval rating sits at a low 36% in CNN's average of recent polls. And it's hovering around 38%, according to Nate Silver's Silver Bulletin. The New York Times and Siena released new polling today that should also worry Republicans. Nearly two-thirds of voters say the president made the wrong decision in going to war with Iran. Just 33% of voters approve how the president is handling the economy. And just 28% of voters approve of his handling of the cost of living. Nearly half of voters rate economic conditions today as poor. That all from Kate Martell at TheHill.com. House Speaker Mike Johnson was asked about the affordability issue and how Republicans might respond to it yesterday on Fox News Sunday.
9: This relates to the last segment. We were talking about the Strait of Hormuz. Really, all points lead back to that. Gas prices are too high because of that, and then that has an effect on how goods are transported to the grocery store and all the rest. So as soon as we get that straightened out, we will get back to the kitchen table issues, the economic issues that we put in place to make the economy grow. The working families tax cut, the big, beautiful bill, all the legislation we passed put in pro-growth policies that will lead to bigger paychecks. We already had the largest tax refunds we've had in a long, long time because of our policies. And so we're really excited, anxious for that to be resolved so that people will feel that. And I think they will before they go vote in the midterm.
0: Also yesterday, Maryland Democratic Senator Chris Van Hollen talked about redistricting in his state to NBC News. He said he believes his party will take over the majority in the House of Representatives this fall.
10: I think the Democrats will win back the House because there's so much momentum. People are extremely upset, as they should be, with the fact that, you know, Trump has handled the economy in a terrible way. Prices are going through the roof. Life is unaffordable for millions and millions of Americans. He started a war that he promised he wouldn't. And so I think the momentum is very much there. Now, obviously, these decisions, including the more recent, you know, attack on the Voting Rights Act, which was a hugely, infamously bad decision, provide some setbacks. But I think the political winds, Kristen, are blowing strongly enough that Democrats will win back the House.
11: Senator, Maryland is actually considering redrawing its state maps after the Democrat-led state Senate previously rejected measures to redistrict. And these new maps would, in fact, eliminate the state's lone Republican representative. Do you support redrawing the lines before the midterms? What do you say to the charges? It's hypocritical.
10: Oh, I do if it's possible. Look, here's my view, Kristen. I've always supported nationwide nonpartisan redistricting. We should put on a blindfold and we should draw congressional districts in nonpartisan ways. But Republicans have blocked that legislation at the federal level. Meanwhile, Trump has ordered Texas to engage in redistricting, which they did. So I am very much opposed to unilateral disarmament. I want to thank California for what they're doing, the Virginians for what they did despite their Supreme Court decision. And Maryland and other states should do what we can, because the future control of the House is at stake right here. And we need to do everything we can to prevent a continuation of what is a complete rubber stamp for Donald Trump. You heard Lindsey Graham. He said this is the party of Donald Trump. It is. It's a personality cult. And we need checks and balances, not a personality cult of rubber stamps.
0: Maryland Democratic Senator Chris Van Hollen on NBC's Meet the Press yesterday. From the Courthouse News Service, the Supreme Court signaled today that its landmark voting rights decision could impact challenges to state legislative maps that discriminate on the basis of race, color, or language minority membership. The justices refused to review two disputes asking whether voters and advocacy groups could bring vote dilution claims under Section 2 of the Voting Rights Act. Instead, the court called on lower courts to conduct a new review of the lawsuits under its ruling, Louisiana v. Calais. Courthouse News writing that the Calais decision focused on remedies for claims under Section 2 of the Voting Rights Act, which requires minority voters to have an equal opportunity to participate in the political process. Monday's order centered on who has standing to bring those claims. You can read more about this at courthousenews.com. And today's news comes a day after the 72nd anniversary of one of the Supreme Court's landmark cases, Brown versus Board of Education. The Smithsonian National Museum of African American History writes about the decision. Separate but equal remained standard doctrine in U.S. law until the 1954 decision, in which the court ruled that segregation in public education was unconstitutional. The case began in 1951 as a class action suit initiated by the Topeka chapter of the NAACP. The plaintiffs were 13 African American parents led by Oliver L. Brown, a welder and an assistant pastor at his local church, whose daughter had to walk 6 blocks to her school bus stop to ride to her segregated black school 1 mile away, while a white school was located just 7 blocks from her house. The unanimous 9-0 decision overturned the 1896 Plessy versus Ferguson decision, which said segregation was legal as long as the accommodations were separate but equal. The Smithsonian goes on to write, the Brown decision applied to public education, stating that separate educational facilities are inherently unequal. As a result, racial segregation laws were declared in violation of the Equal Protection Clause of the 14th Amendment, paving the way for integration and winning a major victory for the burgeoning civil rights movement. That all from the Smithsonian's National Museum of African American History. And from the C-SPAN Video Library, here's President George W. Bush speaking in 2004 at the dedication ceremony for a museum at the school in Topeka, Kansas, where the case started.
12: 50 years ago today, 9 judges announced that they had looked at the Constitution and saw no justification for the segregation and humiliation of an entire race. Here at the corner of 15th and Monroe, and at schools like it across America, that was a day of justice, and it was a long time coming. For millions of African descent, the experience of segregation began in chains, in darkness, beneath the deck of a ship. A terrible civil war ended their slavery, but did not end their oppression. Generations of African American citizens grew up and grew old under laws designed to demean them. Under the rule of Jim Crow, almost no detail of life escaped the supervision of cruel and petty men. The color of your skin determined where you could get your hair cut, which hospital ward you could be treated in, which park or library you could visit, or who you could go fishing with. And children were instructed early in the customs of racial division at schools where they never saw a face of another color. This was codified cruelty at the service of racism. Segregation dulled the conscience of people who knew better. It fed the violence of people with malice in their hearts. And however it was defended, segregation could never be squared with the ideals of America.
0: From the 50th anniversary of the Supreme Court decision, Brown v. Board of Education. You can see more from that event and watch the episode of our series Landmark Cases on the case. It was a season 2 episode. You can see it all at cspan.org. That's also where you can find this program as a podcast. It's also on the C-SPAN Now app and on YouTube. 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I'm Gary Starkoff. Thanks a lot for listening today to Washington Today.

0: 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Coming up Tuesday morning, the deputy editor of Inside Elections, Jacob Rubashkin, on Campaign 2026 and this week's top political news. 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First with Neil Chilson of the Abundance Institute. Then with the director of the Public Citizen Energy Program, Tyson Slocum. C-SPAN's Washington Journal. 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
1: Now here's more from our conversation this morning on Washington Journal with Notice congressional reporter Paul Kane.
2: Over the years and over many organizations, Paul Kane has joined us on this program. But Notice is where he's currently is, and he's congressional reporter. Paul Kane, welcome back to Washington Journal.
3: Thank you. It's very good to be back. Yes.
2: For those who are not familiar, Notice, how would you describe it to other people?
3: Okay. Notice, I even have my little notebook here, so I've got my brand logo. So I would say this. It is a small growing news organization, and it is, we had 50 people maybe a month and a half ago. It's now up to 70, 75, and it is this dynamic place where we don't have a printed newspaper. I was just telling you before we came back, it's the first time in my life I've worked somewhere without a printed newspaper. But News of the United States is the acronym. We're losing that, and we're rebranding as the Star in early June. We're still figuring out the exact date. And that is a nod to the Washington Star, which was the evening newspaper throughout the 50s, 60s, 70s, battling the Washington Post. And like a lot of evening newspapers, it lost that battle. But it was owned by Robert Albritton's father, and Robert is the son. And we are basically trying to re-energize and, you know, create another newspaper battle that sort of doesn't exist anymore in a lot of towns. That means, you know, it's not going to be printed newspaper for older people like us, but it's going to be try to be competitive.
2: One of the ways that you'll continue on and what you currently do as far as covering Congress is concerned, one of the main events this week for Congress is something called a reconciliation bill. We've probably talked about it a lot over the weeks, but to remind viewers, what is it? What is the central pieces of this bill?
3: Okay. The central pieces are border security, immigration, the Border Patrol, ICE. Back in the winter, there was a deal that Democrats and Republicans reached that was going to fund the entire federal government. They were going to do it 4 months later than they were statutorily supposed to do it. But then the disasters of Minneapolis hit. And Democrats and some Republicans the Republicans did agree with what Democrats said, and it was, we should not fund ICE and Border Patrol until we have bigger reforms done to those. Well, the two sides could never agree on how to reform those two agencies and how they were handling deportation efforts. But what they did was they funded basically everything else except for a couple of pieces of those within the Department of Homeland Security. And now we're just left over with those. So what Republicans are doing is using this stopgap budgetary maneuver where you can pass something on a simple party line vote as opposed to needing to clear that 60-vote threshold in the Senate, the filibuster. And they're trying to fund these agencies for the next few years. Basically, the rest of Trump's presidency, they realize that this is going to be just a recurring problem. year after year, month after month. So they're trying to do it and just punt it all the way through. Now, they had originally said, we're just going to handle

0: these couple of agencies, these small number of things, and that's all this is going to be used for. Until a couple of weeks ago, they dropped $1 billion into the ballroom, is the word, the catch-all that we use to describe everything about the East Wing knocking it down, building a new ballroom, and Secret Service wants to, you know, build out a whole security structure.
1: Underneath, if I...
0: Yes, yeah. And when you're in an election year, people really don't want to have to vote for something that is called a ballroom that's going to cost $1 billion. And so that's become the big lingering issue right now in terms of how to handle this bill.
1: It was over the weekend that, to that portion of the bill, the security funding, it went through a procedure called a birdbath. Mm-hmm. It was found that the way it was currently written didn't muster with the rest of the bill. Explain that, and where does that leave Republicans in trying to salvage that money?
0: Okay, first of all, there is not actually a bath or bath. There is a bathtub somewhere in the Capitol that has nothing to do with this. The bird is not a little Tweety bird. It is named for Robert C. Byrd, the late senator from West Virginia who helped create the law that gave us this reconciliation process. So you're not allowed to put things into the reconciliation bills that are basically normal congressional process, because those are subject to the 60 vote hurdle. And what the parliamentarian ruled was this $1 billion for the ballroom security funding is actually not on this side of the congressional ledger. It's really just a normal appropriation that Congress does all the time, and therefore it is subject to the 60-vote hurdle. So therefore, they have to throw it out. And every time there's a big reconciliation vote, they go through this process called the bird bath, the insider's name. And little things here and there get picked out. Every majority, Democratic or Republican, tries to push the line a bit to see if they can get the parliamentarian's office to be like, oh, no, that's okay, that's okay, that's okay. There are things that were in the bill last summer, the big, massive bill, OBB, whatever you want to give its name. There are things that got through that process that I've been told people aren't sure how and why it got through. They just know that nobody objected, and so it got through. This time around, late Saturday night, kind of expected. I think Republicans knew deep down this was probably not a normal reconciliation process, and they probably were going to get... and for a lot of the senators, Republican senators, they were spared because they knew that if it was considered inside reconciliation, they were going to have to vote on it because Democrats were going to offer an amendment to try and strip it. And again, it's an election year. They don't want to be voting for a $1 billion ballroom. I understand the Secret Service is going to say that this is a security apparatus and there's a lot of reasons to do it. But the way it's going to be made up in campaign ads, ballroom. And that's not good politics.
1: Our guest with us, and if you want to ask him questions about the matters of Congress and what goes on this week, 202-748-8000 for Democrats, 202-748-8001 for Republicans, and Independents, 202-748-8002. You can text questions if you wish, 202-748-8003. If the parliamentarian made the decision, does that mean it's final as far as it has to be subtracted, and how does that affect the efforts of passing the other monies that the Senate wants?
0: The Republicans have said that they're trying to rework the language. This is what happens every time something gets knocked out in a birdbath. They sort of go back into their corner, and the staff go through the books and figure out if if we reword it in a couple of different ways, can we, will it pass muster? A lot of times that's just sort of what they tell us for posture's sake, and then they go back and strip out the things that Elizabeth, the parliamentarian, has already ruled out. I suspect that what they're going to do is essentially strip it out, maybe put some small little nugget that can pass muster and put that in the bill to be able to say, yeah, we got something. Not sure exactly how they have to word that, but and then ultimately then I think it will pass. The question, though, then becomes, does the House accept that? The House Republicans have been agitating, some of them, for bigger stuff, not just border security, not just ICE and Border Patrol. They've been talking about a lot of different things. And so does the House then try to do something bigger? And that's where I think the whole issue begins to either come together and you get a bill sometime next month, or it falls apart.
1: We shall see about that, but Paul King joins us now. Let's talk to Anthony. Anthony joins us from Michigan, Independent Line. You're on with Notices, Paul King. Good morning.
2: Good morning. How you doing? This is my first time calling, and I just had one question. How powerful is that parliamentarian? Are they able to stop such legislation of funds and monies for a particular bill? And I'm just learning about it, and I just want to know, how did that come about? That particular position, and why does it have so much power? Thank you.
0: This is what we have in sort of, it's a very independent office. It has been around for decades, if not centuries. And it is, this is a norm of Congress. This is a norm of the Senate. The parliamentarian gets appointed and stays in office usually for 10, 15, 20 years or so, and each side understands and respects him or her, and they are the person who calls balls and strikes. And it's part of what makes the Senate the Senate. It's one of those institutional things where you understand. Parliamentarian insiders call it parles. Too many. Parliamentarian is just too many syllables, so they'll just say the Parles office. Parles. She ruled against us.
3: 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You can see the entire segment at cspan.org and the C-SPAN Now mobile app. This is C-SPAN Radio, WCSP, FM Washington.
4: AP News, I'm Ben Thomas. In Southern California, police are responding to a shooting at the Islamic Center of San Diego. Jennifer King has what we know so far.
5: The center includes a mosque and education facilities in a residential area about 9 miles north of downtown. Aerial footage showed children holding hands as they were escorted out of the parking lot. Officer Anthony Carrasco told reporters they believe people have been shot. Witnesses reported hearing multiple shots fired, and police described the scene as active but contained.
4: And just in, police are now saying 3 men were killed and both suspects are dead. They are believed to be teens, and the case is being considered a hate crime. The Trump administration's announced the creation of a $1.7 billion fund to pay Trump allies who say the Biden Justice Department mistreated them. In Congo, an American doctor is now among the newly confirmed cases of a rare type of Ebola virus. The AP's Annie Reisenberg has more.
6: The Ebola outbreak in eastern Congo is now a global health emergency, according to the World Health Organization, with more than 300 suspected cases and around 100 deaths. Congo's health minister and World Health Organization teams arrived in the eastern city of Bunia Sunday with emergency supplies to set up special Ebola treatment centers at 3 sites that have been hardest hit by the virus. Most Ebola outbreaks in history have been caused by the Zaire Ebola virus, but this outbreak is linked to the much rarer Bundibugyo virus, which currently has no vaccine. By the time the outbreak was confirmed last Friday, dozens had already died. This outbreak is centered in a conflict-ridden region where insecurity limits access to treatment, with cases confirmed hundreds of miles from the outbreak's source in both Congo and Uganda. Health authorities warn the spread may be far greater than reported.
4: The AP's Annie Reisenberg reporting. And in Minnesota, a county prosecutor has charged an Immigration and Customs Enforcement officer in the non-fatal shooting of a Venezuelan man during the Trump administration's immigration crackdown in the state in January. This is AP News.
3: Welcome to Washington Today for Monday, May 18th, 2026. I'm Gary Serhoff. Thank you for joining us. President Trump said today that he is calling off a plan to attack Iran after the heads of three regional powers in the Middle East asked him not to. In a social media post, he said the leaders of Qatar, Saudi Arabia, and the United Arab Emirates asked him to hold off on a planned attack, which was, quote, scheduled for tomorrow so that talks could continue to end the conflict. This comes as the White House once again rejected an Iranian proposal to end the conflict. Meanwhile, on Capitol Hill, Republicans are hoping to pass their budget reconciliation bill this week. It includes funding for immigration and customs enforcement and border patrol, and was part of the deal that ended the partial Homeland Security shutdown earlier this year. But it ran into a big holdup last week when the Senate parliamentarian ruled that some aspects of the bill don't comply with reconciliation rules, most notably the $1 billion provision in security funding for the president's White House ballroom. The Senate is in today. Senator Schumer talked about it. We'll hear part of what he said coming up. The CDC has confirmed that one American has tested positive for Ebola. That person was working in the region to help contain the outbreak. And it comes after the agency put out a travel restrictions from some parts of Africa because of the outbreak. And it's primary day in six states tomorrow with two high-profile races in Kentucky and one in Georgia. We'll hear from some of the candidates coming up. And we begin this afternoon from a report from the AP. An active shooter opened fire at the Islamic Center of San Diego this afternoon. AP quotes Officer Anthony Carrasco said people reported multiple shots at the mosque, which is 9 miles north of downtown San Diego. The AP reporting that there is at least three victims, a security guard at the mosque, and two suspects. San Diego posted that the San Diego police posted that the scene is still active but contained. The Islamic Center is the largest mosque in San Diego County. That's according to its website. Democratic Congresswoman Sarah Jacobs, who represents the area, posted on social media a few minutes ago, "My office and I are aware of the active shooter situation at the Islamic Center of San Diego and are in contact with local authorities. We don't have any details about a potential motive yet, but I'm devastated for those students, worshipers, and the Claremont community. Everyone should be able to pray, worship, and learn in peace." That from Congresswoman Sarah Jacobs of California. Now to Capitol Hill and the Republicans' budget reconciliation bill. Here's Senate Democratic leader Chuck Schumer on the floor earlier.
7: Inflation is at its highest cost in years. Costs are growing faster than wages, and the price of everything from gas to groceries to health care is through the roof. Donald Trump demands that Americans shell out $1 billion for his golden ballroom and tens of billions of dollars more for his masked secret police force. At the very moment Americans are asking, how do I make ends meet? Donald Trump is asking, how do I get taxpayers to fund my vanity project? And as I mentioned, Senate Republicans, unfortunately, are going right along with him. Instead of changing course in the face of Americans' outcry, Donald Trump and Senate Republicans are doubling down on their ballroom. In the reconciliation birdbath over the weekend, Democrats successfully derailed Republicans' ballroom proposal. But now Republicans are scrambling to reinsert a new ballroom provision into their bill. Now Republicans are scrambling over what comes next, whether they try to shove the ballroom back in, hide it somewhere else, or quietly retreat, because Democrats exposed it. But either way, the point is clear. Republicans were ready to spend taxpayer dollars on Trump's vanity project while doing nothing, nothing serious to lower costs for families. Do you hear that, America? Republicans will not work this hard to lower your costs, lower your rent, lower your grocery bill. But they worked overtime to protect Trump's priorities, including this ballroom.
3: And we heard Senator Schumer mention the so-called birdbath. We'll explain what that means in just a minute. But about Iran's latest peace proposal, it was offered over the weekend. Axios reported today that the White House rejected that proposal. Reuters also reported today that the Iranians had offered a new proposal featuring terms that Reuters says are seemingly close to those that the Americans have rejected in the past. Senator Schumer also had thoughts about that this afternoon.
7: Over the weekend, Donald Trump told Iran, quote, "The clock is ticking and they better get moving fast, fast, or there won't be anything left of them." How can Donald Trump say the clock is ticking when he told the Senate the clock had paused when his war recently passed the War Powers Act 60-day threshold to either end hostilities or get congressional authorization? Over the weekend, a drone strike caused a fire on the edge of a massive nuclear power plant in the UAE, further proof that the fighting is anything but finished. Senate Republicans need to stop playing dumb and realize that this war didn't end at the 60-day mark and will not end until Republicans show some backbone and support Democrats' war power resolution to end the fighting. This week, Democrats will force an eighth vote on our war powers resolution to withdraw our troops from hostilities with Iran. I urge Republicans to support our war powers resolution, end the war, get the troops out of harm's way, or else Republicans will learn that the clock is ticking, not only on this war, but on their own political futures.
3: Senate Democratic Leader Chuck Schumer on the floor earlier. Now, about the reconciliation process and the so-called birdbath, this morning, notice congressional reporter Paul Kane broke down for us how it all works.
0: Okay, first of all, there is not actually a bath or bath. There is a bathtub somewhere in the Capitol that has nothing to do with this. The bird is not a little Tweety bird. It is named for Robert C. Byrd, the late senator from West Virginia who helped create the law that gave us this reconciliation process. So you're not allowed to put things into the reconciliation bills that are basically normal congressional process, because those are subject to the 60-vote hurdle. And what the parliamentarian ruled was this $1 billion for the ballroom security funding is actually not on this side of the congressional ledger. It's really just a normal appropriation that Congress does all the time, and therefore it is subject to the 60-vote hurdle. So therefore they have to throw it out. And every time there's a big reconciliation vote, they go through this process called the bird bath, the insider's name, and little things here and there get picked out. Every majority, Democratic or Republican, tries to push the line a bit to see if they can get the parliamentarian's office to be like, oh, no, that's okay, that's okay, that's okay. There are things that were in the bill last summer, the big, massive bill, OBB, whatever you want to give its name. There are things that got through that process that I've been told people aren't sure how and why it got through. They just know that nobody objected, and so it got through. This time around, late Saturday night, kind of expected. I think Republicans knew deep down this was probably not a normal reconciliation process, and they probably were going to get... And for a lot of the senators, Republican senators, they were spared because they knew that if it was considered inside reconciliation, they were going to have to vote on it because Democrats were going to offer an amendment to try and strip it. And again, it's an election year. They don't want to be voting for a $1 billion ballroom. I understand the Secret Service is going to say that this is a security apparatus and there's a lot of reasons to do it. But the way it's going to be made up in campaign ads, ballroom, and that's not good politics.
3: Notice congressional reporter Paul Kane on C-SPAN's Washington Journal this morning. On the Senate agenda this afternoon, members will vote to confirm a group of 49 of President Trump's nominees, including former Missouri Congressman Billy Long, to be U.S. Ambassador to Iceland, Matthew Anderson to serve as Deputy NASA Administrator, and former New Mexico Congressman Steve Pierce to head the Bureau of Land Management. The first vote will take place at 5:30 p.m. Eastern Time. You can always see the Senate live on C-SPAN 2, C-SPAN Now, and C-SPAN.org. More now on President Trump's statement that he will hold off on a Tuesday plan to attack Iran. He said on social media, it came after a request from the leaders of Qatar, Saudi Arabia, and the United Arab Emirates. As he said, negotiations to end the war grow more, quote, serious. The president added that he's instructed his leadership to, quote, be prepared to go forward with a full large-scale assault of Iran on a moment's notice if a deal isn't reached. He also pointed to what he said was regional leaders' optimism about the prospects of a deal that would be acceptable to the U.S. and allies in the Middle East. Writing in part on social media, I have been asked by the Emir of Qatar, the Crown Prince of Saudi Arabia, and the President of the United Arab Emirates to hold off on our planned military attack of the Islamic Republic of Iran, which was scheduled for tomorrow, in that serious negotiations are now taking place, and that, in their opinion, as great leaders and allies, a deal will be made, which will be very acceptable to the United States of America, as well as all countries in the Middle East and beyond. He went on to say in that post, this deal will include, importantly, no nuclear weapons for Iran. That all from the president on social media. White House spokeswoman Anna Kelly said in an interview on Fox News today that, quote, this enriched uranium that they possess, they can't keep it. President Trump has been very clear about that, calling it one of the red lines for him. She said that it's up to the president to decide how long the pause and hostilities would last, and that the U.S. military posture in the region, quote, remains the same. And just one more White House note, Fox Business White House correspondent Ed Lawrence reporting today that new Federal Reserve Chairman Kevin Warsh will be sworn in on Friday at the White House. Wall Street Journal's economics reporter Nick Timiraos reports that the last Fed chair to be sworn in at the White House was Alan Greenspan back in 1987. President George W. Bush attended the swearing-in of Ben Bernanke at the Fed in 2006. That same year, Kevin Warsh was sworn in as a governor on the Fed board by Vice President Cheney. That happened at the old executive office building. NewsNation.com reporting today on testimony from Tova Noel before the House Oversight Committee. She is a former prison staff member who says she was the last person to see Jeffrey Epstein alive. News Nation writing, although Epstein's hanging death was ruled a suicide, conspiracy theories persist that he was silenced to protect powerful people. Noel and another guard, Michael Thomas, admitted they failed to make the required prisoner checks on August 9, 2019, and falsified records after Epstein was found dead in his Metropolitan Correctional Center cell the next morning. Here's Oversight Democrat Suha Subramaniam of Virginia talking about today's deposition.
8: Yeah, my takeaway is two things. One, the system once again failed survivors. They failed to bring Jeffrey Epstein to justice. It was clear incompetence and just a lack of oversight over Jeffrey Epstein that led to him being able to commit suicide. I do believe he did commit suicide. I think that's the only explanation for how for what happened based on the facts that we do have. But I do think he was treated differently from the other inmates. Jeffrey Epstein got special treatment in that facility. He got access to medications in a way no one else did. He got access to extra bed linens, which helped him commit suicide. He got access to a CPAP machine, which had a long cord. And so Jeffrey Epstein, just like Ghislaine Maxwell right now, was given special treatment in incarceration. That's unacceptable, and it's something we need to change. The system is failing survivors. It's failed them when Jeffrey Epstein was able to commit suicide. It's failing them now when Ghislaine Maxwell is in a minimum security prison like she is right now. And so we have to change this. Something needs to change right now.
9: I mean, all the conspiracy and everything that has come from the circumstances around his death, did you find leaving this room now that you have any questions about whether Ms. Noel has done anything that you know, would make her complicit in some wrongdoing that might have led to him committing suicide?
8: The wrongdoing that she did do is she didn't check on Jeffrey Epstein like she should have, and that seemed to be a systemic issue at the facility. And so I don't think Ms. Noel herself, she's clearly part of the issue in that she didn't do her job. But it seemed like people weren't doing their job generally at the MCC. But I will say, again, Jeffrey Epstein was able to get access to extra bed linens, for instance. He was able to commit suicide because he was treated differently than the other people at that facility. And so that, there was both the incompetence of the system and the system failing, which keeps happening to survivors. And then there's the special treatment of the billionaire Epstein class, which happened here as well. And both of those things led to Jeffrey Epstein being able to choose to escape justice.
3: Oversight Committee Democrat Suha Subramaniam of Virginia speaking to reporters on Capitol Hill. Media reports say that neither Oversight Chair James Comer or Ranking Member Robert Garcia were at today's deposition. Also today, a group of 93 House Democrats have filed a motion to block President Trump's settlement in his $10 billion IRS lawsuit. CNN.com writing that the settlement would create a $1.7 billion fund to compensate President Trump's allies who claim they were unfairly targeted by the Biden administration. CNN goes on to write, it's an unprecedented move that would allow the president's administration to pay his supporters from a government agency he controls with tax.

0: pay his supporters from a government agency he controls with taxpayer money. There appears to be few constraints on who can submit a claim to the fund. The president has broadly stated that his allies were politically targeted by the justice system, from the years-old Russian collusion investigation to the nearly 1,600 people charged in connection to the January 6th attack on the Capitol. CNN goes on to say that President Trump himself will not receive any payments, but will receive a formal apology from the Justice Department. House Judiciary Committee ranking member Jamie Raskin talked about the settlement and Democratic opposition to it yesterday on ABC News.
1: You've called this proposed settlement a fraud. Is it illegal? And are you confident the courts will block it?
2: Yeah. Well, let's start with this, Georgia. Only Congress has the power to appropriate money. And Congress never voted on creating this $1.7 billion political slush fund at the Department of Justice, and Congress would never pass that. There's no way he could get that through Congress. So this is just an invention on his part. But even if Congress wanted to do it, I think it's clearly unconstitutional on a number of grounds. To begin with, if you look at Section 4 of the 14th Amendment, it says that no money can be spent by the federal government for the purposes of paying for insurrection or rebellion. So to the extent that he wants to give $1 million to each of 1,600 pardoned rioters and insurrectionists, we think that that's an unconstitutional use of money. Now, we know that the president wants to keep setting up these political slush funds. He's done it with the Board of Peace. He's done it with the Venezuelan oil profits. I think he's got an account in Qatar where that money's going. He's done it with the billion-dollar ballroom. Originally, he said he was raising hundreds of millions of dollars for the purposes of the ballroom. Now he wants $1 billion directly from the taxpayers. All of this is outside of the Constitution. All of it is outside of congressional spending power, and so it is illegal. It is unconstitutional.
1: The New York Times is reporting that they plan to model this on a fund that has already been approved by Congress, one that President Obama drew on to provide payments to Native Americans. You don't believe that applies?
2: Well, if that's passed by Congress, that's a radical difference right there, because Congress never passed a slush fund for the oath, you know, the Oath Keepers and the Proud Boys and the rioters and insurrectionists. And we never would do that. So it's very clearly being made up by the president. But this is money that exists for other purposes. This is under the Judgment Fund. The Judgment Fund was set up by Congress in the 1960s for the purpose of paying actual court judgments against the United States. If somebody, say, a member of the armed services is injured by a military doctor and they bring a lawsuit and a judgment is entered against the U.S., that can be paid, or they could settle a case like that with a valid cause of action. This, of course, is a political grievance fund that Donald Trump can use to pay off his friends. If these people have a valid cause of action, they should bring it to the court like every other American does.
0: House Judiciary Committee ranking member on This Week from ABC News yesterday. On social media earlier today, Senate Democratic leader Chuck Schumer wrote, quote, Trump is shaking hands with himself in order to fund his insurrectionist army to the tune of billions. Of all the corrupt things that he has done, this one is one of the most depraved. 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
3: Campaign 2026 is underway, and the stakes couldn't be higher. 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And the outcome of both could reshape the balance of power in Washington. Voters will also decide 36 gubernatorial contests. From the campaign trail to election night, follow Campaign 2026 on the C-SPAN networks. 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
0: Welcome back to Washington Today. The Centers for Disease Control and Prevention has confirmed that one American has tested positive for Ebola. That person was working in the Democratic Republic of Congo to help contain the outbreak there. They are being transported to Germany for treatment. And it comes after the agency announced it is imposing temporary travel restrictions on people entering the U.S. from Uganda, the Democratic Republic of Congo, and South Sudan because of the outbreak there. The World Health Organization has declared the outbreak a global public health emergency. Speaking earlier today on a conference call, the CDC's Dr. Satish Pillai said that while there is no vaccine for this strain of Ebola, there are treatments available. He also talked about reports that funding decreases may have played a role in efforts to contain the outbreak.
4: To your point, yes, there are no approved therapeutics or preventive prophylactic measures for Bundibugyo.

0: esophageal. The therapies that are available are would be under a protocol for ensuring the safe administration of any required monoclonals or other such therapeutics. Regarding the second point, I want to go back to the CDC country office is working with the ministry and with our implementing partners to ensure that the capacity is in place. We have worked in DRC for decades, and we have established partnerships with the ministry with and have developed networks for testing. And so I want to reiterate that we will continue to support the laboratory diagnostic needs for our ministry colleagues.
1: CDC says that the immediate risk to Americans remains low from Ebola, but airport screening and monitoring efforts are increasing. Fox5DC.com reporting today that U.S. Attorney for D.C. Jeanine Pirro has set her sights on parents following a viral video of a violent brawl inside a restaurant in D.C.'s Navy Yard area on Saturday. Fox 5 writing that investigators believe two groups of unknown juvenile suspects were inside the restaurant when a verbal dispute escalated into a physical fight. Video from the scene shows members of one group grabbing tables and chairs and striking members of the other group. Jeanine Pirro talked to reporters about her new effort.
2: And honestly, parents, there's a softer side to this. We don't want your kids victimized either, and neither should you. And that requires that you do something about this. And that's why we're going to hold you accountable now. These are not harmless gatherings. They are violent, and they are disruptive. And you can see from what happened at Chipotle's this past weekend. It was not just violence occurring between individuals. It was simply destruction of property. It was a takeover of a restaurant by individuals who felt that they could get away with it. Well, they're not going to get away with it. And I'm going to tell you how in a couple of minutes. But this terrorizing is going to end. And the message that lawlessness runs the streets is over. The city belongs to law-abiding residents, not roaming mobs looking to make a name for themselves or to contribute to the chaos or violence and to get social media attention. These are not kids being kids. This is criminal conduct. But for those kids, those teens who insist on participating in these mobs, understand something. A social media click is not worth a criminal record. And we will make sure that you have a criminal record. And if you think that being a teen gives you a pass to terrorize businesses and neighborhoods, you're about to find out otherwise. We will arrest you, and where we can, we will prosecute you aggressively, and we will prosecute your parents.
1: Jeanine Pirro said some of the penalties parents could face include a $500 fine every time their teen violates curfew. She also detailed crimes, quote, contributing to the delinquency of a minor could lead to parents facing up to 6 months in prison. You can see that entire event at cSPAN.org and the cSPAN Now mobile app. Campaign 2026 coverage now and primary elections in Kentucky and Georgia tomorrow. And this from Politico. President Trump's retribution campaign is heading to Kentucky on Tuesday with eyes trained on Maverick Republican Representative Thomas Massie. Massie is up against the Trump-endorsed former Navy SEAL Ed Gallerine. And entering the fray with 24 hours to go is Defense Secretary Pete Hegseth, who in an unprecedented move flew to Kentucky today to campaign with Gallerine. Even by Hegseth's standards, it's nakedly Politico, the Pentagon chief taking time out from an actual war to campaign for the ouster of a member of Congress. Chief Pentagon spokesperson Sean Parnell told Politico Secretary Hegseth is attending this event in his personal capacity. No taxpayer dollars will be used to facilitate his visit. His participation has been thoroughly vetted and cleared by lawyers, including the Department of War Office of General Counsel, and does not violate the Hatch Act or any other applicable federal statute. Here's part of what Secretary Hegseth said at today's rally.
3: President Trump does not need more people in Washington who are trying to make a point, especially from his own party. He needs people willing to help him win, to vote with him when it matters the most. And too often, Thomas Massie has acted like his job is to stand apart from the movement that President Trump leads instead of strengthening it. When President Trump needs backup, Massie wants to debate process. When the movement needs unity, especially at the biggest moments, Massie's willing to vote with Democrats. When conservatives are fighting the most radical left in American history, too often Massie's instinct is to throw elbows at fellow Republicans instead of the people who are destroying our country or want to destroy our country. And there's one man standing in their way, and it's President Trump. And President Trump needs reinforcements. And that's what warfighters do. They stand behind leaders and have their back. Warfighters understand mission. They understand teamwork. They understand loyalty. And they understand that in the middle of a fight, you don't weaken your own side. You advance to the objective. And that's what Ed Gallrine understands, because he has lived it. The best warriors, like Ed, are usually the most humble men in the room. If you've met him and you've met them, you know the type. They don't need applause. They don't seek the spotlight. They don't confuse publicity with accomplishment. Ed Gallrine's record speaks for itself. Thomas Massie's record speaks for itself, too. Too much grandstanding, too few great votes. Years of acting like being difficult is the same thing as being courageous.
1: Defense Secretary Pete Hegseth earlier today in Kentucky at a rally for Republican candidate for Congress Ed Gallrine. He's running against Thomas Massie, the incumbent. Here is Thomas Massie talking about the race with ABC News yesterday.
4: You know, how did this race become the most expensive race in the history of Congress for a primary? It's because three billionaires from outside of Kentucky have funneled millions of dollars in here. They're trying to buy a seat. And so it's not just the president's tweets. I could sustain those without a problem. It's because Miriam Adelson and Paul Singer have dumped money in here. In fact, Miriam Adelson has given so much money to my opponent that instead of paying for the ballroom, they're going to need taxpayer money for the ballroom now.
5: Well, you see, and you've actually said this week that your vote is a referendum on whether Israel gets to buy seats in Congress. What did you mean by that?
4: Well, the RJC, AIPAC, and Miriam Adelson and Paul Singer, they're all part of the Israeli lobby, and that's where all the money comes from. And it will be a referendum on foreign policy, whether Israel gets to dictate that by, you know, bullying members of Congress. And I'm the one they haven't been able to bully, so they're putting all the brunt and the force on me. But you can tell that I'm ahead in the polls and they're desperate. That's why they're sending the Secretary of War to my district tomorrow. That's why the president's losing sleep and tweeting about this. That's why AIPAC has dumped another $3 million into my race this weekend. It's because they're panicked and they really haven't been able to gain a lead in this race.
5: You say the president is desperate, but he's got a pretty good record of defeating people he wants to target in Republican primaries. We saw Bill Cassidy yesterday. We saw what happened in Indiana. How are you going to be able to overcome the president's opposition?
4: Well, I have the endorsement of the Right to Life organizations, the gun organizations. I had four members of Congress come here yesterday and campaign with me. So my situation is a little bit different. Plus, I've had millions of dollars come in from the grassroots, tens of thousands of donors to my website, thomasmassie.com, and it's still coming in, and that's how we're going to beat them.
1: Kentucky Republican Representative Thomas Massie on ABC News this week yesterday. Meanwhile, current Kentucky Representative Andy Barr said in an interview with KentuckyLantern.com that the president's endorsement of his candidacy for U.S. Senate was, quote, a dam break, and that we're seeing a huge influx of additional support. That support includes Senate Republican leader John Thune, National Republican Senatorial Committee Chair Tim Scott, and Republican mega donors Joe and Kelly Kraft. Here's Representative Barr at an event in Danville, Kentucky yesterday.
6: I'm an eighth generation Kentuckian, the grandson of two World War II veterans. I'm a husband, I'm a father, proud father of four beautiful children. I have a lot on the line because, like you, you care about the future for your children and your grandchildren. So this country is worth fighting for. Our future is worth fighting for. That's why I'm running for the United States Senate. But when I was a young man, my father gave me a quotation from a great Republican president. I know a lot of you all are friends with my parents here because they came down here a lot. And so you know what they believe in. Hard work, perseverance, never giving up. And that quotation that my father gave me and my siblings when I was a young man was a quotation from Calvin Coolidge. Like I said, a great but underappreciated president. And here's what he said. He said, nothing in this world can take the place of persistence. You can tell we're very persistent with him. Nothing in this world can take the place of persistence. Talent will not, genius will not, education will not. The world is full of educated derelicts.
1: The Lantern also reporting that Daniel Cameron, who is the other leader in the race, believes tomorrow will be a, quote, turnout election. The Lantern writing that he also touted his support for the president, saying, quote, I think Kentuckians want somebody that supports President Trump and the America First agenda, and they want someone who's going to stand up for the interest of Kentucky. Here's Daniel Cameron at an event in Covington on Saturday.
7: We are going to confront the public safety challenge of our lifetime, and that has been the drug epidemic. And I was proud of the fact that we brought in nearly $900 million to fight that, because I knew at the core that we had to address an affliction that had plagued our people for far too long. And as I've said, it's not a magic elixir. It's not an end-all, be-all, but it is a significant down payment in addressing that harm that had been done to our people. And I've stood firm for law enforcement. I tell people all the time that my law enforcement position can be summed up in an old Waylon Jennings song that starts off with, I'm for law and order the way that it should be. And I think all of us instinctively understand that when it comes to Kentucky, you got to have someone that is strong. And I've demonstrated that whether people were protesting on our front lawn and threatening to burn our house down, I stood strong for law enforcement. I stood strong for the laws of this state and didn't do what the far left or those that were in the national media were hoping to create as a narrative here in Kentucky.
1: Both men, Andy Barr and Daniel Cameron, along with other candidates running to replace current Kentucky Republican Senator Mitch McConnell, who is retiring after his term. Again, Daniel Cameron speaking at an event in Covington. Now, moving to Georgia, and this from AtlantaNewsFirst.com. Even before Republicans choose a nominee in Tuesday's GOP primary or in a potential runoff next month, the Democratic Party's top outside group is reserving millions in fall television time to bolster incumbent Senator John Ossoff's re-election bid. On Monday, Senate Majority PAC announced an initial $20 million television reservation in Georgia for Senator Ossoff against his eventual Republican opponent, whether it's U.S. Representative Mike Collins or Buddy Carter or former football coach Derek Dooley. The PAC said the investment ensures voters will hear directly about how Georgia Republicans backed Donald Trump's tariffs and supported stripping millions from Medicaid, even as it hurts families and working individuals. Here is Derek Dooley. He held a campaign event in Peachtree Corners, Georgia, on Friday.
8: But at some point, when leadership's working for the people, the serious leaders would get in a room, we'd find a little common ground, we'd keep the ball moving for our country. And that's just not happening right now. We got way too many people up there. They're more worried about their next election or being a celebrity on social media or cable news than they are working together to solve problems for us. And I'd had enough. So I quit my job like I did 28 years earlier. I wanted to be a part of getting our country back, and I wanted to be a part of getting this Senate seat back. Now, I've been driving around this state for 9 months in my truck, and I've learned a lot. And one of the first things that I learned was most people don't know much about John Ossoff. Think about it. You never see him really grandstanding on CNN. You never see him standing next to Chuck Schumer, AOC, Bernie, waving the party flag. And I believe it's intentional. Deep down, he knows what he votes for, what he represents, does not reflect the values of the Georgia people.
1: 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They're also holding primaries. It starts at 7 p.m. Eastern time right here on C-SPAN Radio Live. 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From Kate Martell at TheHill.com, President Trump's job approval rating is hitting the danger zone. For the first time in his second term, his approval dipped to 39% in the Real Clear Politics average. And it's not just one metric. His approval rating sits at a low 36% in CNN's average of recent polls. And it's hovering around 38%, according to Nate Silver's Silver Bulletin. The New York Times and Siena released new polling today that should also worry Republicans. Nearly two-thirds of voters say the president made the wrong decision in going to war with Iran. Just 33% of voters approve how the president is handling the economy. And just 28% of voters approve of his handling of the cost of living. Nearly half of voters rate economic conditions today as poor. That all from Kate Martell at TheHill.com. House Speaker Mike Johnson was asked about the affordability issue and how Republicans might respond to it yesterday on Fox News Sunday.
9: This relates to the last segment. We were talking about the Strait of Hormuz. Really, all points lead back to that. Gas prices are too high because of that, and then that has an effect on how goods are transported to the grocery store and all the rest. So as soon as we get that straightened out, we will get back to the kitchen table issues, the economic issues that we put in place to make the economy grow. The working families tax cut, the big, beautiful bill, all the legislation we passed put in pro-growth policies that will lead to bigger paychecks. We already had the largest tax refunds we've had in a long, long time because of our policies. And so we're really excited, anxious for that to be resolved so that people will feel that. And I think they will before they go vote in the midterm.
1: Also yesterday, Maryland Democratic Senator Chris Van Hollen talked about redistricting in his state to NBC News. He said he believes his party will take over the majority in the House of Representatives this fall.
10: I think the Democrats will win back the House because there's so much momentum. People are extremely upset, as they should be, with the fact that, you know, Trump has handled the economy in a terrible way. Prices are going through the roof. Life is unaffordable for millions and millions of Americans. He started a war that he promised he wouldn't. And so I think the momentum is very much there. Now, obviously, these decisions, including the more recent, you know, attack on the Voting Rights Act, which was a huge, infamously bad decision, provide some setbacks. But I think the political winds, Kristen, are blowing strongly enough that Democrats will win back the House.
11: Senator, Maryland is actually considering redrawing its state maps after the Democrat-led state Senate previously rejected measures to redistrict. And these new maps would, in fact, eliminate the state's lone Republican representative. Do you support redrawing the lines before the midterms? What do you say to the charges? It's hypocritical.
10: Oh, I do if it's possible. Look, here's my view, Kristen. I've always supported nationwide nonpartisan redistricting. We should put on a blindfold and we should draw congressional districts in nonpartisan ways. But Republicans have blocked that legislation at the federal level. Meanwhile, Trump has ordered Texas to engage in redistricting, which they did. So I am very much opposed to unilateral disarmament. I want to thank California for what they're doing, the Virginians for what they did despite their Supreme Court decision. And Maryland and other states should do what we can, because the future control of the House is at stake right here. And we need to do everything we can to prevent a continuation of what is a complete rubber stamp for Donald Trump. You heard Lindsey Graham. He said this is the party of Donald Trump. It is. It's a personality cult. And we need checks and balances, not a personality cult of rubber stamps.
1: Maryland Democratic Senator Chris Van Hollen on NBC's Meet the Press yesterday. From the Courthouse News Service, the Supreme Court signaled today that its landmark voting rights decision could impact challenges to state legislative maps that discriminate on the basis of race, color, or language minority membership. The justices refused to review two disputes asking whether voters and advocacy groups could bring vote dilution claims under Section 2 of the Voting Rights Act. Instead, the court called on lower courts to conduct a new review of the lawsuits under its ruling, Louisiana v. Calais. Courthouse News writing that the Calais decision focused on remedies for claims under Section 2 of the Voting Rights Act, which requires minority voters to have an equal opportunity to participate in the political process. Monday's order centered on who has standing to bring those claims. You can read more about this at courthousenews.com. And today's news comes a day after the 72nd anniversary of one of the Supreme Court's landmark cases, Brown versus Board of Education. The Smithsonian National Museum of African American History writes about the decision. Separate but equal remained standard doctrine in U.S. law until the 1954 decision, in which the court ruled that segregation in public education was unconstitutional. The case began in 1951 as a class action suit initiated by the Topeka chapter of the NAACP. The plaintiffs were 13 African American parents led by Oliver L. Brown, a welder and an assistant pastor at his local church, whose daughter had to walk 6 blocks to her school bus stop to ride to her segregated black school 1 mile away, while a white school was located just 7 blocks from her house. The unanimous 9-0 decision overturned the 1896 Plessy versus Ferguson decision, which said segregation was legal as long as the accommodations were separate but equal. The Smithsonian goes on to write, the Brown decision applied to public education, stating that separate educational facilities are inherently unequal. As a result, racial segregation laws were declared in violation of the Equal Protection Clause of the 14th Amendment, paving the way for integration and winning a major victory for the burgeoning civil rights movement. That all from the Smithsonian's National Museum of African American History. And from the C-SPAN Video Library, here's President George W. Bush speaking in 2004 at the dedication ceremony for a museum at the school in Topeka, Kansas, where the case started.
12: 50 years ago today, 9 judges announced that they had looked at the Constitution and saw no justification for the segregation and humiliation of an entire race. Here at the corner of 15th and Monroe, and at schools like it across America, that was a day of justice, and it was a long time coming. For millions of African descent, the experience of segregation began in chains, in darkness, beneath the deck of a ship. A terrible civil war ended their slavery, but did not end their oppression. Generations of African American citizens grew up and grew old under laws designed to demean them. Under the rule of Jim Crow, almost no detail of life escaped the supervision of cruel and petty men. The color of your skin determined where you could get your hair cut, which hospital ward you could be treated in, which park or library you could visit, or who you could go fishing with. And children were instructed early in the customs of racial division at schools where they never saw a face of another color. This was codified cruelty at the service of racism. Segregation dulled the conscience of people who knew better. It fed the violence of people with malice in their hearts. And however it was defended, segregation could never be squared with the ideals of America.
1: From the 50th anniversary of the Supreme Court decision, Brown v. Board of Education. You can see more from that event and watch the episode of our series Landmark Cases on the case. It was a season 2 episode. You can see it all at cspan.org. 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

0: 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Coming up Tuesday morning, the deputy editor of Inside Elections, Jacob Rubashkin, on Campaign 2026 and this week's top political news. 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First with Neil Chilson of the Abundance Institute. Then with the director of the Public Citizen Energy Program, Tyson Slocum. 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
1: Congresswoman Julia Letlow, Republican of Louisiana, spoke to supporters in Baton Rouge on Saturday, May 16th, after she won the Louisiana U.S. Senate Republican primary against the sitting Senator Bill Cassidy and another challenger, John Fleming, a former congressman, former state treasurer. Letlow did not get above the 50% needed to advance, but she will go to the runoff with Fleming, and Cassidy has been eliminated.
2: And most importantly, I want to say thank you to a very special man who you all know, the best president this country has ever had, President Donald Trump. When he endorsed me in January, I knew this was going to be a tough race. But tonight, Louisiana sent a clear message that they want a candidate to represent them in the Senate who will always put America first and never turn her back on Louisiana voters. People ask me all the time, Julia, why would you put your family through this? Why would you elect to have $26 million spent in negative ads against you? Again, that's another testament to the president's endorsement and how powerful it is in Louisiana that we were still able to garner 45% of the vote despite the negativity. And when I answer them, I quickly go to my why. And my why is an 8-year-old little boy named Jeremiah John and my 6-year-old daughter, Jacqueline. They are my why. They're why I wake up every day with that fire in my belly to go fight for this country so that they can enjoy the freedoms that we all enjoyed growing up. And I have a feeling your why, it looks a lot like mine. It's your kids. It's your grandkids. They are the reason why we all fight so hard to make sure that we live in the greatest country in the world. Now, all work is not done. We have one more race coming up, and I will promise you this. I will crisscross all across the state yet again, fighting for families. I want our country to be safe. I am so grateful to President Trump and all he has done to make our communities safe for our kiddos. And I will continue fighting for a secure border that he did on day one when President Biden said it was not possible. I will continue fighting for a strong economy. Look at what we have done in this administration to deregulate and make sure that Louisiana is producing energy again right here in the Gulf of America. Yes. And I will always keep fighting for our kiddos. I need education at every level and school choice, our charter schools and parents' rights. I will continue fighting for those over in the Senate. So I am going to make sure that our story is heard across the rest of the state. I would love to continue to earn your support and garner every vote that I possibly can. And I promise you this, I will never forget that this is not my seat. It is yours, the people's seat. And that will be at the forefront of every decision I ever make and every vote that I ever take. And I am so indebted to you, Louisiana. Thank you so much for giving me this honor of a lifetime. God bless you all. God bless President Trump. God bless Louisiana. God bless the United States of America. God bless you. Yay, say yay. Okay, you're done. You're done. You're done.
1: Congresswoman Julia Letlow, Republican of Louisiana in Baton Rouge on Saturday, May 16th. after she won the Republican primary for the U.S. Senate race. She got 44.8% of the vote. Second place finisher was John Fleming, the state treasurer and former congressman, got 28.3%. And a third place finisher was Senator Bill Cassidy, running for re-election. He got 24.4%. Cassidy

0: is eliminated, and the top two will move on to the runoff election on June 27th. Senator Cassidy spoke to his supporters in Baton Rouge.
1: I thank you all so much for being here. I really do.
2: We love you.
1: Oh. First, let me start. I have spoken with John, I have spoken with Julia, and I congratulated them both. This was not the result that I necessarily wanted, but I feel great. I have been able to go across our state for the last 6 months in the battle of a campaign, meeting people across our state who care about our state, and I feel great for the privilege. Let me just say that. My pastor's supposed to be on sabbatical, and he's here, so thank you, Kevin, for showing up, brother. And let me say my thank yous first. First, thank you, Laura Cassidy. Thank you to my family. Thank you to you. And thanks to the voters of Louisiana that pulled their lever for Bill Cassidy. Thank you very much. Now, I came out and I said I felt great. I do feel great. You know, I've had the privilege of representing the state of Louisiana for 12 years. I've been able to participate in democracy. And when you participate in democracy, sometimes it doesn't turn out the way you want it to. But you don't pout. You don't whine. You don't claim the election was stolen. You don't find a reason why. You don't manufacture some excuse. You thank the voters for the privilege of representing the state or the country for as long as you've had that privilege. And that's what I'm doing right now. The people who voted for me want leaders who work for the good of everyone, not just for themselves. And as your senator, that's been my mission. And I built it upon being a doctor. Medicine teaches you that words can uplift and words can destroy. That you have the great trust of a patient, but with trust of a patient comes great responsibility. And as scripture says, to he or she too much has been given, much is required. And I feel in my life I've been blessed so much I've been required to do a lot. And it's been a privilege to do it for the last 12 years, and I'm thanking you. And let me just set the record straight. Our country is not about one individual. It is about the welfare of all Americans, and it is about our Constitution. And it is the welfare of my people and my state and my country and our Constitution to which I am loyal. And if someone doesn't understand that and attempts to control others through using the levers of power, they're about serving themselves. They're not about serving us. And that person is not qualified to be a leader. Now, being a conservative doesn't mean trying to destroy your opponent. It means trying to win them over with the power of your ideas. Leaders must unite. History shows that when the American people are united, we can beat any country, we can beat any problem, and that's what we have now. Leadership should be steady, not erratic, thoughtful, not impulsive, and leaders should think through the consequences of their actions before embarking on something and then seeing the American people suffer those consequences later. That's how leaders should be judged, and I welcome that judgment on the 12 years I will have spent in the Senate. I'm also asked if I am bothered by being attacked on the Internet. Insults only bother me if they come from somebody of character and integrity. And I find that people of character and integrity don't spend their time attacking people on the Internet. What matters to me is making our country and our state a better place. I will continue for my time in the Senate to work to make better paying jobs for our state, making health care and health insurance more affordable, lowering the cost of gas and groceries, helping parents secure a better future for their children. That is what I've been fighting for, and I will continue to fight for as long as I am in the Senate. I will work for you. You are my highest priority. I will work for our state, our country, in office and out of office, facing those tough challenges we still have. That is my pledge. Thank you for being here, and thank you for the privilege of representing the great state of Louisiana.
3: Boom!
1: Brother.
3: I think it's good. Thank you. We paid for a lot of food. Go eat it.
0: Senator Bill Cassidy, Republican from Louisiana, speaking to supporters in Baton Rouge on Saturday, May 16th, after losing the Republican primary for re-election. He got 24.8% of the vote, and the two people ahead of him who'll be moving on to the runoff on June 27th, John Fleming, state treasurer, 28.3% of the vote, and Congresswoman Julia Letlow, 44.8% of the vote.
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5: AP News, I'm Ben Thomas. In Southern California, we're getting a clearer picture of what took place at the Islamic Center of San Diego, where gunmen opened fire. San Diego Police Chief Scott Wall.
6: We have our two suspects that are deceased. We have three victims at the Islamic Center. All three are adults, for a total of five people that are deceased.
5: Wall says both suspects are believed to be teenagers, and he adds,
6: we are considering this a hate crime.
5: That sound courtesy KGTV. In a social media post, President Trump has announced he's holding off on a military strike on Iran because, in his words, serious negotiations are underway. Sagar Magani has more.
7: The president had not publicly mentioned a military strike tomorrow, but on social media, he now says it's on hold at the request of Mideast allies. Still, the president says he's told the Pentagon to be ready for a full large-scale assault on a moment's notice if no acceptable deal is reached. He had warned Tehran the clock was ticking for it to make a deal. Iran's foreign ministry shrugged off the president's threats this morning, saying Tehran is well-versed on how to respond. Sagar Magani, Washington.
5: Uncertainty over the Iran war situation led to more gyrations for oil prices. Brent crude settled above $112 per barrel, but fell back below $109 after Trump's statement. The Trump administration's announced the creation of a $1.7 billion fund to pay Trump allies who say the Biden Justice Department mistreated them. And in Congo, an American doctor is now among the newly confirmed cases of a rare type of Ebola virus. Three treatment centers are being opened in the eastern Ituri province, and the World Health Organization is sending in a team of experts. The outbreak has killed more than 110 people so far. This is AP News.
4: Next on C-SPAN Radio, to the White House. The president, joined by several cabinet members, hosting an event to talk about health care affordability.
8: Well, thank you very much. It's great to be here on this very beautiful day. A lot of very positive things happening. Less than 4 months ago, I stood before you to announce the launch of the TrumpRx.gov, a brand new website featuring the largest discounts on prescription drugs in the history of our country, the history, frankly, of any country. And for decades, Americans paid the highest drug prices anywhere in the world by far. But under the most favored nation agreements I negotiated, we now pay the lowest price paid for anybody in any country. We went from the highest to the lowest, and I think outside of maybe a cure itself, it's the biggest thing to happen to healthcare and everything having to do with medical in any way, shape, or form. There's never been anything like this. We think of it. We went from the most expensive to the least expensive. So we've slashed the price of dozens of commonly used prescription drugs by differences of 400, 500, and even 600%. in my first term. I got it down 0.125%. It's the first time in 28 years it went down 0.125%, and now we're talking about 4, 5, and 6, and even 700%, including for weight loss drugs, fertility treatments, insulin, and much, much more. Since that launch in February, TrumpRx.gov has already been visited more than 10 million times and has saved American consumers over $400 million already, and it's really the hottest thing in medicine. It's been amazing. I asked Dr. Oz, how's it doing? Bobby was there. He said, nobody's ever seen anything like this, so it's great. People are saving a lot of money. Over the next 10 years, the Council of Economic Advisors estimates that our most favored nation drug policies will save Americans over $500 billion. And this has been the greatest breakthrough in lowering health care costs in modern history. But we're just sort of getting started, actually, because we have a lot more to come. So today I'm thrilled to announce that we're increasing the number of drugs available on TrumpRx by nearly 7 times, adding over 600 affordable generics to the website, working with industry partners. Cost-effective generic drugs are often available at just a tiny fraction of the price of their brand name equivalents, and in theory, they're the same thing. Sometimes they're better. With the same dosage, the same effectiveness, and the same active ingredients, yet many consumers do not think to ask for them. They don't know about them. By incorporating this massive catalog of low-cost generics at TrumpRx.gov, consumers will now have one source to ensure that they're getting the lowest possible cost on their prescription. So they have a real option now today. They have something that they've never had before. They've never had anything like this or even close. With these additions, TrumpRx will feature the best and lowest prices on prescriptions used by tens of millions of Americans already. And in some cases, the discounted generics available through TrumpRx may be offered at an even lower cash price than the out-of-pocket insurance cost, which has always been the lowest, but we're going to be lower. This means that the TrumpRx.gov should always be your first stop before you go to the pharmacy to pick up your prescription, and you'll certainly be checking on your pharmacy by doing this, and at a minimum, you'll know what you're supposed to be paying. I want to thank the leaders of several major pharmacies and generic drug makers who are partnering with us on this effort, including the co-founder of Cost Plus Drugs, Mark Cuban. Mark, thank you very much. Mark, looking good, Mark. Come here, Mark.
9: Nice to be here.
10: Thank you, sir. Appreciate it.
8: We have the same thing, one thing in common. We want to make people better and keep them wealthy, right? Good. Good to be with you. Vice President of Amazon Pharmacy, Tanvi Patel. Thank you very much. And the President of RX Marketplace at Good RX, Aaron Crittenden. Aaron, thank you very much. Great job you're doing. With these companies as partners, we're also getting and adding new tools to take over websites which will connect patients with the lowest price pharmacy right in their own neighborhood, or alternatively give them the option of getting a discounted prescription shipped straight to their door. They can have it delivered right to their front door. This will provide American consumers with new options, more savings, and unprecedented price transparency, putting billions and billions of dollars back into the pockets of hardworking Americans. What a difference it's going to make at the end of a week. For generations, drug prices have only gone up, and under my administration, for the first time in history, drug prices are coming down, and they are coming down very, very dramatically and substantially. Politicians from both parties promised for decades to make health care more affordable, but they all failed, every single one of them. And when they thought they had it, they couldn't get other countries to go along. I got all the other countries to come along. I said, you don't come along, we're going to tariff you. And they all said, we'd love to come along, sir. But I'm actually getting it done, and I don't care how I do it. I got to get it done for the people. I want to thank the incredible team behind this historic accomplishment, including Secretary of Health and Human Services Robert F. Kennedy Jr., Bobby, Administrator for the Centers for Medicare and Medicaid Services, Dr. Mehmet Oz. What a team this is. And Chief Counselor of Health and Human Services, Chris Klump. And I also especially have to thank the genius behind the world-class website that will soon be serving hundreds of millions of Americans, Airbnb co-founder and chief design officer of the United States, Joe Gebbia, who's really amazing, and Ed Korstein and the team at the National Design Studio, which is as good as you get. Under my America by Design executive order, Joe and his design team have been working to make your government more beautiful, more modern, convenient, and effective. In addition to the TrumpRx website, they've built the amazing experience behind TrumpAccounts.gov and the new food pyramid, Freedom 250, and much more. They're doing a job for the country like, I can say design-wise, nobody has ever seen. So, Joe, please show us how TrumpRx is bringing the modern face to healthcare and really helping us to save lots of money and lots of lives. Joe, please. Thank you.
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8: Thank you very much.
10: Thank you. 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Those numbers you shared represent huge savings at real scale for real Americans. 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
10: 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Because the strongest nation on earth, America, starts with the healthiest people on earth. Mr. President, back to you.
8: Thank you, Joe. Great job.
4: Joe Gebbia is co-founder of Airbnb.
8: Beautiful. Thank you. Well, thank you very much. Really amazing the job you've done. And so quickly now I'd like to ask Secretary Kennedy to say a few words, and Dr. Oz and Mark Cuban and Chris Klump. And we'll take a couple of questions maybe at the end. Thank you. Bobby, please.
11: Thank you, Mr. President. The epidemic of chronic disease in this country is now existential. If you include my agency plus Social Security and the VA, Americans now spend 48 cents out of every dollar that we spend in federal taxes now go to health care. 90% of that is for chronic disease. And those costs are increasing at 2% at greater speed than the GDP. In addition to that, it poses an existential threat to our national security. 77% of American kids cannot qualify for military service. President Trump has pledged to end the chronic disease epidemic, but in the meantime, many people need medications to treat their chronic disease. And President Trump has asked us to make this, our country, the most affordable medication in the world, and he succeeded in doing that. And I want to say one last thing. President Bush promised to do this. President Clinton promised to do it. President Biden promised to do it. President Obama promised to do it. President Trump actually got it done. And it's an extraordinary accomplishment. It's an extraordinary legacy for him, and it's a gift to the American people. And I want to thank you again for your vision and for your determination.
4: HHS Secretary RFK Jr.
12: This is yet another example of this administration and the president's leadership making life more affordable. And it's in a particularly important arena because almost one in three Americans, when they go to a drugstore, cannot afford to pick up the medications that their doctor prescribed for them.
4: Dr. Mehmet Oz, director of the Centers for Medicare and Medicaid Services.
12: And part of the reason for that, which the president recognized early on and pushed hard until it got done, because it was the force of his personality that allowed us to go to all the major pharmaceutical companies representing the vast majority of the marketplace of branded drugs in America. But what he realized was we're paying three times more for the exact same drugs made in the same facilities, often in this country, than people overseas are paying for those exact same drugs. Whether it's weight loss drugs, fertility drugs, you name it, we're overpaying for it. President wanted that stopped. He wanted it stopped now. And so he did it. The most favored nation drug pricing approach works using a variety of techniques that he outlined, but we needed to make sure you had an ability to access these drugs. TrumpRx.gov is a phenomenon. Over 10 million people have visited the site. It is the fastest site of its kind I've ever seen. As the physician who's used to looking at medications and having no idea what the patient will pay, it's as transparent as you just saw, built by the fantastic team with Joe Gebbia. They started with dozens of medications, Mr. President, which is the number of medications that had been negotiated by Chris Klump and the team at HHS. Today, 601 more medications were added. 601 more. As the President said, seven times more drugs are now in the system, which means something really important. You should not buy a drug in America without first checking the best transparency site ever created for medications to make sure you're not being taken advantage of. You wouldn't go grocery shopping without knowing prices. You wouldn't buy a car without knowing prices, lease an apartment or anything else. You shouldn't do it with the medications that could save your life. We believe that more than half of all the prescription interactions in America are now going to be revealed on TrumpRx. If you wish to use the site in any capacity, this is the time to start. It's a technological feat. It's created transparency with no middlemen. Just what the president promised. And for that reason, we ask you today to go look at the site, TrumpRx.gov. 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
13: Thank you for having me, Mr. President. I think other than you, I've been the biggest proponent of TrumpRx.com. And the reason for that is Republicans want cheaper drugs, independents want cheaper drugs, Democrats want cheaper drugs, and together, I think we're going to do something special. What makes Cost Plus Drugs different is that when you click through TrumpRx to our site, not only will you see a great price, but you'll see our actual cost and that we only mark it up 15%. And what makes this incredible, Mr. President, all the volume and all the people that are going to come from the site, as our volumes go up, our costs go down, which means we'll be ending up charging less to people over a period of time. So this is a special announcement. This is a special partnership. 559 of those drugs are ours, so we're really excited to be part of this. Thank you so much for having me, and I'll turn it over to Chris Klump.
4: Mark Cuban, co-founder of Cost Plus Drugs.
13: Thank you.
14: It's So you've just heard about the addition of generic medications on TrumpRx, which is fantastic. TrumpRx is now the true single source of truth for the lowest prices for American families on their prescription medications. But what matters even more is what comes next. So we are on an irreversible trajectory. An American family right now taking a GLP-1 will save this year, right now, about $1,800 less than they would have 4 months ago before the advent of TrumpRx.gov. An American family trying to conceive and needing fertility medications will save nearly $6,000 per live birth right now, thanks to TrumpRx.gov. That's nearly $5 billion going to the pockets of hopeful parents over the next decade. So how do we achieve this? By proving that in America, you can do well by doing good. TrumpRx has created a revolution.

0: So how do we achieve this? By proving that in America, you can do well by doing good. Trump RX has created a revolutionary vehicle for a true public-private partnership. Private innovators are stepping up to the plate, and they're doing it not just because it's the right business decision, but it's the right moral decision. So to accelerate this process, we will continue focusing on three things, the same three things we talked about you in our last conversation on most favored nation pricing led by the president. First, we continue to bring additional industry partners on board. Last time we had a conversation with you about MFN, we put out a call to small and mid-sized biotechnology manufacturers and pharmaceutical companies to come sit with us to make their product portfolios available at MFN prices. We said that we would be fair and we would be reasonable, and the industry has answered that call. We've been inundated with demand for discussions to ensure that every American family can continue to access MFN prices, not just for the companies that have been negotiated, but for the many that are yet to come. Number two, as the president mentioned, we are continuing to negotiate international trade agreements. Those are well underway, working lockstep with our partners at trade and at commerce. And number three, legislation. We are continuing discussions on the Hill with Congress to ensure that the president's great healthcare plan lasts for decades to come, guaranteeing greater affordability, greater accountability, greater transparency for every American family. It turns out, as Mark said, there is appetite on both sides of the aisle to make progress on this important point. When a parent goes to the pharmacy, they're not thinking about political ideology. They're thinking about what's best for their family. And today, leaders across the spectrum, irrespective of their party, are standing together because Americans demand affordable health care, and it's an American imperative. This president has set us on a course to permanently benefit from lower drug prices as a country. The foundation is built, the market is engaged, the future is affordable, and I yield the podium back to the man who made all this possible. Thank you, Mr. President.
1: Kyle Diamantis of the FDA.
2: Would you like to say something? You're over there, you look so beautiful and nice. You two, come on over here. Just say a couple of words about...
3: Thank you. Thank you, Mr. President, for having Amazon here today. It's really great to work with the administration and the NDS on building Trump RX at Amazon Pharmacy. It's been our mission to build a pharmacy with price transparency from day one. And it's been our mission to make sure that Americans who need their medications know how much they're going to pay out of pocket for brand or generic medications. It's what we're built around, whether you're paying cash or insurance. And we look forward to continuing to innovate on this.
1: Tavi Patel.
4: I'm going to move this up just slightly. Thank you for having us on behalf of GoodRx. Look, we have shared mission as everyone up here to deliver health care that's affordable to every American. We couldn't be prouder by what you're doing and be a part of it. So thank you so much.
2: Well, thank you very much. Any questions of these brilliant people? Yeah, please, go ahead. Go ahead. Yes. The white? Yes.
5: Mr. President, on the IRS...
2: They're giving a briefing on it a little while at the mosque. They're giving a briefing, and it's a terrible situation. I've been given some early updates, but we're going to be going back and looking at it very strongly. Yeah, please.
5: Mr. President, Justice Fund created $1.7 billion that the IRS is now going to...
6: Can you speak a little bit about your post on Truth Social on Iran, and what was the decision that why you didn't... attack.
2: Well, other countries have come to me and they've said we were getting ready to do a very major attack tomorrow. I've put it off for a little while, hopefully maybe forever, but possibly for a little while, because we've had very big discussions with Iran, and we'll see what they amount to. I was asked by Saudi Arabia, Qatar, UAE, and some others if we could put it off for 2 or 3 days, a short period of time, because they think that they are getting very close to making a deal. And if we can do that where there's no nuclear weapon going into the hands of Iran, I think, and if they're satisfied, we will be probably satisfied also. We've informed Israel. We've informed other people in the Middle East that have been involved with us. And, you know, it's a very positive development, but we'll see whether or not it amounts to anything. We've had periods of time where we thought pretty much getting close to making a deal, and didn't work out, but this is a little bit different. Now, we're ready going tomorrow very big, and not something I wanted to do, but we have no choice because we cannot let Iran have a nuclear weapon. Yeah.
5: Justice Department has this new fund that was announced today, $1.7 billion.
2: Yeah.
5: Why should taxpayers

0: pay for the January 6th?
1: Well, it's been very well received, I have to tell you. I know very little about it. I wasn't involved in the whole creation of it and the negotiation. But this is reimbursing people that were horribly treated. It's anti-weaponization. They've been weaponized. They've been, in some cases, imprisoned wrongly. They paid legal fees that they didn't have. They've gone bankrupt. Their lives have been destroyed. And they turn out to be right. I mean, it was a terrible period of time in the history of our country. And they worked on it. I know the Justice Department, it's really been working on it very hard. There's been numerous other occasions over the years where things like this have been done. But these were people that were weaponized and really treated brutally by a system that was so corrupt, with corrupt people running it. And they're getting reimbursed for their legal fees and the other things that they had to suffer. Yeah, please. Daniel, go ahead. Call it Daniel, please.
2: Thank you, Mr. President. It's pretty remarkable seeing you and Mark Cuban up there, and the fact that, obviously, Mark endorsed Kamala Harris back in 2021.
1: Well, he made a mistake. It was a big mistake.
2: But what does this say about what you two are building here?
1: Well, it says we love people. We love our country. He's got a good company, and he's going to do a lot of business with this. And I'm going to get drugs out through Amazon, through the whole group, and we're going to get drugs out. And Mark wanted to be a part of it. And I think Mark was very gracious. He said, this is something that really works. First time you've seen it. And he had to believe that if he said it about me. You have to understand that. But look, I think I have a lot of respect for Mark, frankly, and I always have.
2: And then,
1: go ahead, Ebola. Ebola, you said Ebola.
3: Yeah. Should Americans be concerned about Ebola?
1: I'm concerned about everything, but certainly am. I think that, it's been confined right now to Africa. But it's something that has had a breakout. I could ask Bobby or Oz to say a couple of words about it if you'd like. Want to do that?
4: I think Heidi Overton is going to come up and give us a few words here. Dr. Overton.
5: Thank you. Thank you, Mr. President. Today, the CDC held a press briefing that provided a lot of the answers and information, but we have stood up a full interagency response. The Department of State, the CDC, the Department of War, everyone is fully involved in tracking. Today, we do have an announcement today at the press briefing. There is an American that is symptomatic and has tested positive for it's the Bundibugyo virus, a strain of Ebola. That American, as well as six other high-risk contacts, are going to be taken out of that region and taken to Germany. We want to thank our German counterparts. That is an internationally recognized location for viral hemorrhagic fever treatments. So we're very grateful that they would take them. It's a significantly shorter flight time for Americans to receive treatment there in Germany. For all other Americans, we have issued travel warnings. We have instituted just today entry restrictions for non-U.S. citizens that have been in the region in the past 21 days. So in Uganda, Democratic Republic of Congo, and South Sudan. So very serious measures that have been taken. We are working to communicate very frequently with everyone. Your question was, should Americans be worried? Right now, there are no cases of Ebola in America. We want to keep it that way. And we are doing everything we can to support Americans in the region. Thank you, Mr. President.
6: Dr. Heidi Overton, a member of the White House Domestic Policy Staff.
1: President Trump,
7: over here. President Trump.
1: Go ahead,
8: on Iran. Yes, just a follow-up on Iran. Other countries have done this before. They have asked you to change course in order to dangle. They dangled a peace deal in front of you saying one was coming. Nothing has come into fruition. You mentioned this.
1: Well, a lot's come into fruition. We've taken a country that was going to have a nuclear weapon, and we've virtually destroyed its military. They have no navy. They have no air force. They've been virtually destroyed militarily. That's a lot. That's a big. We could leave right now. It would take them 25 years to rebuild. And the last thing they're thinking about, I think, is nuclear. Now they have to put it down in writing. But when you say nothing, we've totally destroyed. Excuse me, from CNN. We've totally destroyed their military. We've destroyed their leadership. As you know, their leaders are gone. Their leaders are gone at the first level, the second level. We're dealing with half of the third level. And I think we've made a lot of progress. And it's very simple. You know, we don't want to go through this. We had the greatest economy ever. We still do. The stock market had a brand new high a little while ago. I never thought that was going to happen. We had to make the excursion. You know, we hit 50,000 on the Dow. We had 7,000 on the S&P, and everyone said that couldn't be done within my 4 years. It would be too big. Well, we did it in my first year. And then I called Scott and Howard. I called them all into my office. I say, we're going to take a little excursion down to the Middle East, and we're going to confront Iran because they are desperate to have a nuclear weapon. And the only reason they want it is to use it. And I said, I hate to do this because we're doing so well, but this is the most important thing we can do. We can't let Iran have a nuclear weapon. So we did that. And when we did that, we were met with a little force, and we ended up destroying them. We now have a tremendous, we built really a steel wall where no boats to blockade, where no boats are able to, not one boat has been able to get through our blockade. Look, our military is the greatest military anywhere in the world. I just left China, and I will say President Xi was very, very complimentary of our military. He was amazed, actually, at our military. We have the greatest military in the world. We're not going to let Iran have a nuclear weapon. So I was called by these three countries plus others, and they're dealing directly with our people and right now Iran, and there seems to be a very good chance that they can work something out. If we can do that without bombing the hell out of them, I'd be very happy. Please.
7: I have a question on weaponization. Do you believe that people who committed violence against Capitol Hill police officers on January 6th should be eligible for compensation from this DOJ fund? And are you or your family members going to be seeking compensation from that fund?
1: It'll all be dependent on a committee. A committee is being set up of very talented people, very highly respected people. I think it's a committee of five. And again, I didn't do this deal. It was told to me yesterday. They said they're doing something. I do believe there has to be compensation for people that were destroyed. You have families absolutely destroyed, and it's all going to be determined by a committee of four or five people that are respected and very brilliant at what they do. Yeah, please. Go ahead, please. No, one at a time, please. In the blue, yeah.
9: Thank you, Mr.
1: In the blue, yes. Go ahead, please.
9: Thank you, Mr. President. On election integrity, so a lot of Republicans, including you, are speaking out against the massive mail-in ballot error in Maryland.
1: Yeah, terrible.
9: How concerned are you about election integrity as Americans are heading into the midterms?
1: I'm very concerned about it. I'm very concerned about mail-in ballots. We're the only country in the world that's doing mail-in ballots, and a mail-in ballot is by just the nature of it. It's going to be corrupt. So many people handle it. You go into a well-run voting booth in a certain state, you know, we'll pick a state, but you go into, and I mean, they look, even me, I went in Florida and went to vote, and they said, sir, I hate to do it. I'm so embarrassed. Could I see your identification? I said, really? Do you really want to do that? Please, sir. I'll lose my job if I don't do it. I was very proud to hand her identification and everything else. I mean, you want to have proof of citizenship. You want to have a voter ID. You want to have all these things. But to me, maybe the worst of all is the mail-in ballots where they come in. So in, as you know, in Maryland, 500,000 fake ballots were sent out. When they were caught, they said, oh, we'll pull them back. And they issued 500,000 new ballots. And as you know, they never got the original ballots back. So there are a million ballots out there. Many of them went to Democrats, and it's a very serious thing. And I'll tell you, I've looked at Maryland for a long time, and I know Maryland pretty well. And I was told that it's automatically a Democrat state. And I don't believe that because I think I did really well there. And I don't believe it. But they issued, as you just got caught recently, 500,000 ballots, illegal ballots were sent out, and they were totally fraudulent. And then they said, oh, we'll pull them back. Well, they didn't pull them back. And they have 500,000 new ballots go. So what happens to the original? Are they going to come in? And are they going to come in and infect our system? So it's a very, very serious thing that's happened. And I've asked the law enforcement to look at it very, very strenuously. I want to thank you all. We're so proud of it. And I want to thank Bobby and Oz and Mark and all of the people that are here. And Joe, great job. You are really something. I heard about you for a long time. And now you're doing something that's more important than anything you've ever done. And you've done some beauties. Thank you very much, Joe. Thank you very much, everybody. Appreciate it. Thank you. Thank you.
6: This event taking place at the White House early evening on Monday. the president, joined by several cabinet members and others, talking about health care affordability. Among the participants, Joe Jebbia, co-founder of Airbnb, HHS Secretary RFK Jr., Dr. Mehmet Oz, director of the Centers for Medicare and Medicaid Services, Mark Cuban is co-founder of Cost Plus Drugs. Also comments by Dr. Heidi Overton, who's a member of the White House domestic policy staff.
10: New York City Mayor Zoran Mamdani, a Democrat, announced in Hunts Point, the Bronx, that will be the location of the first city-run grocery store.
11: Good morning, everybody. How we doing, BX? Is labor in the house? It is such a pleasure to start the day here in the BX with so many friends and partners. And I want to first say thank you to Jeannie Pack, our interim president and CEO of EDC. I want to acknowledge a number of our administrative leaders that we have here with us, including our deputy mayor, Helen Arteaga. We have our director, Kate McKenzie of the Mayor's Office of Food Policy. We have soon to come out here, Borough President of the Bronx, Vanessa Gibson. We can also give her a shout out for another great event-packed Bronx week that we had here. We want to thank Maria Torres, the Hunts Point CEO. We want to thank Victoria Melendez, a resident at Peninsula Building 1A. We want to thank Ademola Oyefesu, the VP of UFCW. David Kramer, the president of Hudson Companies. James Patchett, the CEO of Gilbane. Members of Bronx CB2, the Point Community Development Corporation. And I know that Jeannie has already gone union by union, but if we can have a loud round of applause for organized labor here in the building. We are here in Hunts Point, through which so much of the food that nourishes New Yorkers travels before it arrives on a restaurant plate or lands in a grocery store cart. The Hunts Point Cooperative Market is nearby. As many of you know, it is the largest food distribution center anywhere in the world. The wholesalers who walk through its hundreds of thousands of feet of floor space can pick between some of the ripest produce in the region, some of the freshest fish on the East Coast, some of the highest quality meat anywhere in the country. And yet, so many New Yorkers in this same neighborhood and across the Bronx cannot say the same. 77% of households in surrounding neighborhoods cannot afford basic needs. More than 50% of households have relied on public assistance in the last 12 months alone. And when nearby families go shopping for groceries, there are not enough affordable options nearby. With only one full-service supermarket within a quarter mile, thousands of New Yorkers have only limited options. We are here together today to change that and to chart a new course. Last month, we announced that we would fulfill a campaign promise, that we would lower prices by creating a network of city-owned grocery stores, one in each borough. In these stores, prices will be cheaper. Workers will be paid fairly and treated with dignity. Going to the grocery store will no longer cause that same anxiety for so many New Yorkers. Now, on April 13th, we announced the first site, La Marqueta en el Barrio. And in doing so, honoring the legacy of Fiorella LaGuardia, who opened a site close to 100 years prior with the same mission of delivering cheaper goods to New Yorkers. Today, my friends, I am so proud to announce that the Bronx location will be here at the Peninsula. And New Yorkers will not need to wait long for costs to drop. This store will be the first of the 5 city-run grocery stores to open. Bronx residents will be able to begin shopping here next year. It is going to be a 20,000-square-foot location, and its ambition is perfectly placed at the Peninsula, which will house 740 units of 100% affordable housing by the time that it's fully built. And as we heard from Jeannie, it'll be located on the site of the former Spofford Juvenile Detention Facility, somewhere that for so many years was synonymous with neglect and mistreatment. This was a place of failure, where young, predominantly low-income New Yorkers were subjected to brutal physical conditions, human rights violations, and physical abuse. We are reclaiming that same site to tell a very different story. This store, and the peninsula as a whole, will serve as physical proof of our conviction that government can be a force for good, that government can drive change that improves people's lives. And standing here this morning, I cannot help but think of the words of our 40th president, Ronald Reagan. He famously said, the 9 most terrifying words in the English language are, I'm from the government and I'm here to help. It's a good quote, but I disagree. I think 9 more terrifying words are actually, I worked all day and can't feed my family.
10: New York City Mayor Zoran Mamdani.
11: We are going to use the power of government to lower prices and make it easier for New Yorkers to put food on the table. When government understands its purpose as serving the very working people that it has left behind time and again, it can make a difference in the most pressing struggles facing our city today. It's not just that government can help. It's that government must help. And our government will help. And I want to thank organized labor for being a part of this announcement, because as we have spoken about a cost of living crisis, as we have spoken about an affordability crisis, we know that at the heart of it is the inequality that runs rampant, not just in this city, but across the country. And when we ask ourselves what is the most effective tool at combating that inequality, we come back to the same answer time and again, union density. And I thank you, all of you, for showing us time and again what a path looks like to actually deliver for working people. Because today, city government looks to join you in that same fight by making it easier for a working person to live and stay and build a life in the city that they have helped to run for so many years. This is the start of a new day for the Bronx, one that New Yorkers can actually afford. Now, it is such a pleasure and a privilege to be here with you. I am now going to pass the microphone back to Jeannie Pack, our interim president and CEO of the EDC. Thank you very much.
12: 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Is everyone warm enough? I'd now like to call Bronx Borough President Vanessa Gibson.

0: Good morning, everyone. Buenos días a todos. Bienvenidos, damas y caballeros. Welcome, ladies and gentlemen. What a pleasure to be here with all of you for the announcement of a new city-run and operated grocery store right here in the heart of the South Bronx. First, I want to thank our mayor, Zoran Mamdani, to EDC, all of our city officials, labor leaders, and unions in the house. To our elected officials, past and present, to Hudson, Gilbane, Manny, Bronx Community Board 2, The Point, CCFY, the Southern Boulevard Bid, Bronx EDC, and all of my South Bronx soldiers who are here today for this exciting announcement. First, let me acknowledge those on the front lines years ago who fought tirelessly and relentlessly for the closure of the Spofford Juvenile Detention Center. You helped to imagine what this space could be for our community. As the cost of living continues to rise, too many of our neighbors are struggling to afford basic necessities for themselves and their families. That ain't right. Access to affordable, high quality, and healthy food is a basic human right. Yet the cost of groceries continues to put healthy meals out of reach for far too many of our families across this borough. With the creation of a city-run grocery store, NYC Grocery, right here at the site of a former youth detention center, our city has taken an important and bold step towards addressing food insecurity, expanding access to fresh produce, and delivering for our families each and every day with nutritious food, with affordable food, with dignity and respect. Today, we are transforming a site once associated with pain and trauma and mass incarceration into a place that is rooted in community, in healing, in building, in opportunity and community care. This project represents, folks, what is possible when government listens to the people and invests directly in its needs. It is about turning our pain into purposeful work. It is about turning our storms into strength. It is about creating pathways for families to not only survive, but thrive. I want to thank our mayor and his team for announcing the second city-run grocery store right here at La Peninsula. This is a beautiful space. Thank you, Mayor, for showing up for the Bronx in a real way, being about action and attention. I look forward to opening this grocery store, creating good-paying, sustainable union jobs and new opportunities for our local residents here in Hunts Point. And I look forward to working with Hudson, Gilbane, and Manny and all of our unions to make sure that La Peninsula Part 2 and Part 3 continues to develop right here in the South Bronx. This is such an important moment for us, and I want to say congratulations to the people of the South Bronx. You never gave up on what the possibilities could be. From Community Board 2 to the Sullen Boulevard Bid to The Point to CCFY to so many of our advocates that said the South Bronx deserves better. We are going to get better, and we're going to keep raising the standards of what living and affordability and safety and access to healthy food is all about, folks. We are just getting started. Felicidades a todos. Gracias a todos. Congratulations. And thank you so much, Mr. Mayor, for being here today.
1: Bronx Borough President Democrat Vanessa Gibson at a news conference with the mayor, Zoran Mondani, also a Democrat.
2: Thank you so much, Borough President. Our next speaker is one of Hunts Point's most vocal advocates, Maria Torres, President and CEO of the Point CDC.

0: I like my theme song. I didn't know I had one. This is awesome. All right, take note. We need that all the time. Thank you, everybody, for coming here. And this is so exciting. And I just, some of what I've said has been said already. But, you know, the Hunts Point Peninsula is home to over 15,000 residents, yet it only has one supermarket. Hunts Point is also home to the world's largest food distribution hub that supplies approximately 25% of the city's produce, yet the local community struggles with some of the highest rates of food insecurity in the nation. In 2014, the Peninsula Project began visioning sessions with community members, and part of that visioning session included calls for a supermarket with healthy food options. While we saw this in our visioning sessions in 2014, COVID-19 in 2020 really showed us our community struggles with food insecurity. The Point became a site for meal distribution, giving out approximately 300 meals a day during that time. To this day, we have a biweekly pantry that sees over 300 residents, not to mention the several other groups in the community that also have pantries. Add in current inflation rates for food, and we know the number of families that face food insecurity have only increased. Pilot projects such as this would help to give families in our community some much-needed relief from the high cost of food, as well as healthy options that have been missing from our community for decades. We are extremely excited that this site has been chosen for the pilot project in the Bronx and look forward to working with the mayor and his administration, EDC, and all the other groups. At the Point, we want to thank our partners in this project. Paul Lipson at Barreto Bay, right? Barreto Bay Strategies. Paloma Hernandez at Urban Health Plan. Don Eversley at the Greater Hunts Point Economic Development Corp. Izvini, Catherine, and Dave Kramer from Manny, Gilbane, and Hudson, who helped us develop this project. And then nothing gets done in Hunts Point without Ralph Acevedo, the district manager for Community Board 2, Roberto Crespo, the board chair, and our guide throughout the whole process, our former council member, Rafael Salamanca. Thank you. Bronx Borough Presidents, we had Diaz and Gibson to help us make this happen. And everyone who saw us make this happen, so we are so excited, and thank you so much.
1: Thank you so much, Maria. Next, I'd like to call Victoria Melendez, a resident here at the Peninsula.
2: In the Bronx, New York, announcement of the first city-owned grocery store. News conference that includes the mayor, Zohra Mamdani.
3: Good afternoon. I'm a resident of Peninsula, which is directed by Money Management. I moved in here 4 years ago, and I was very proud for this building, which is beautiful. The community is very strong. And we are definitely striving. Thank you to Marriage Management. Thank you to Ms. Meany. And we are looking forward to the future with this new development coming up. The reason why we need the supermarket is because I have noticed myself, I don't drive, and my elderly tenants in my building, we have to walk at least 6 blocks to the nearest supermarket. And that is a little difficult because if we're in the wintertime, cold weather, it's difficult. So that is one of the reasons. Another reason is the transportation. We need more public buses.
4: Yes.
3: We definitely need more transportation. We need more public buses. Not only for the people who doesn't drive, but for elderly and handicapped. Yes. Also, the fact that we are definitely need, with this supermarket, we're looking forward to new jobs for the community itself. And I think that, like myself, I'm definitely looking forward to work with this project because I really think that offering us this chance to build, and I have been bothering Money Management and Ms. Meany for a supermarket since I moved in here. And that was one of my pet peeves. I wasn't happy about that because I myself had to go to Costco. I got to pay Uber. And if I go over there and I'm looking for sales, but how can I consider me having sales when I have to pay Uber back with my grocery? That's not sale. That is not fair. So I definitely look forward to this new supermarket, so I at least I can be able to put some money back in my pocket, because we got light bill to pay, we got rent to pay, we got other things, we got kids in college. So with this new supermarket, it will benefit all of us, and it will put a little bit of more money in our pocket for other things. So at this point, I'm definitely very proud to represent the peninsula as a resident, and I'm looking forward to work with the mayor. If he needs somebody to work with him, he can look for me. And I'll definitely look forward to this beautiful, great development. Thank you.
1: Thank you so much, Victoria. That was very gratifying about hearing your lived experience. That's what we're trying to change here. Our last speaker is Edemola Oyefeso, International VP of United Food and Commercial Workers Union.
4: Good morning, everybody. Is labor in the house? Is labor in the house? Thank you. My name is Adam Oleyefeso. I'm the International Vice President for the 1.2 million member United Food and Commercial Workers Union. And I'm here with the RWSU and our locals representing every grocery worker in the New York City, in every borough of New York City, from locals 338, 342, and 1500. And we're all here with one clear message. New Yorkers deserve affordable groceries and good jobs. That's why we're proud to stand with you, Mayor Mamdani, as you take on the affordability crisis head on. Because let's be clear, working people are being squeezed every single day, and they need action, not slogans. Anyone can make promises during a campaign. What matters is who will fight and deliver for them. And delivering means bringing people together to open a store that does two vital things: lowers grocery prices and creates good jobs. Wait, pause. I mean creates good union jobs. You can't solve the affordability crisis by cutting prices alone. Real affordability means food on the table and a paycheck you can live on. It means dignity. It means security. It means union jobs. So when this store opens in the Bronx next year, it won't just open its doors. It'll prove that New York can deliver affordable food, respect for workers, and results for working families. Thank you, Mr. Mayor, for leading the charge on this. Thank you.
1: Thank you, everyone, for joining us. Next time you come by here, there will be air conditioning and a

New York City Mayor Zohram Mamdani announcing the location of the first city-owned grocery store in the Bronx. Next on C-SPAN Radio, Vice President J.D. Vance speaks about manufacturing policy after he toured a manufacturing plant in Kansas City, Missouri.

0: Thank you. Wow. Thank you all. Thank you. What did they give this crowd to drink before they got here? Sipper Fidel, sir. It's great to be here in Kansas City. We're so thrilled. But before I get started, I got a few notes of appreciation. First of all, it is amazing to be in this great Milbank manufacturing facility. Do we love our American workers and the people who make our stuff? So I was talking to the owners beforehand, and they were telling me that COVID, you saw such a ramp up in business need and business use, and it reminds me that, you know, while a lot of us try to forget the craziness that was COVID 5-6 years ago, there were a lot of people who were sitting at home on a laptop doing absolutely nothing and collecting a paycheck. And there were a lot of people who had to come to work and build the things Americans need. They didn't get to sit at home and do nothing. You guys came to work, and we're proud of you for it, and we're grateful. So in addition, we have some of my favorite elected leaders in all of the United States here, and so I want to make sure that each of them get a proper shout-out. First of all, I think that you all have maybe, in the great state of Missouri, the very best United States senator. I'm not going to get in trouble for saying that, am I, Eric? And if you do not have the best senator in all of the United States, you've got tied for the best senator with Dr. Roger Marshall. So let's give a shout out to Doc Marshall and to Eric Schmidt. But we're pretty close to where you would call home, right, Doc?
1: Very close.
0: Very close. Okay, good, good. We love Doc Marshall. We love Eric Schmidt. Eric is a better baseball player, but if you need health care, count on Doc Marshall, not Eric Schmidt. All right. We got Congressman Jason Smith. Where's Jason Smith? Good to see you, Jason. Congressman Mark Alford. Where's Mark at? Mark, raise your hand. Thank you. Good to see you, man. The great Governor Mike Kehoe. Where's Mike Kehoe? Governor, thank you.
2: A news conference earlier today with the Vice President. We will have more from this event in just a moment. C-SPAN Radio, WCSB from Washington.
3: AP News, I'm Ben Thomas. The Justice Department's announced a $1.7 billion fund to compensate allies of President Trump who believe they've been unjustly investigated and prosecuted.
4: These were people that were weaponized and really treated brutally by a system that was so corrupt, with corrupt people running it, and they're getting reimbursed for their legal fees and the other things that they had to suffer.
3: Congressman Jamie Raskin, the ranking Democrat on the House Judiciary Committee, says the fund would be unconstitutional.
5: A $1.7 billion political slush fund.
3: Police in San Diego say two teenage suspects opened fire at an Islamic center today, killing three men before killing themselves. The incident's being investigated as a hate crime. On the Iran war, President Trump had this.
4: We were getting ready to do a very major attack tomorrow. I put it off for a little while, hopefully maybe forever, but possibly for a little while, because we've had very big discussions with Iran.
3: And amid an outbreak of Ebola virus in Central Africa, Ed Donahue reports an American doctor has tested positive.
6: The organization he works for says Dr. Peter Stafford had been treating patients at a hospital in eastern Congo and developed symptoms. Infectious disease specialist Dr. Celine Gounder says doctors are likely to be among the first to be infected.
7: This is Bundibugyo Ebola virus. So this is a more rare species of Ebola virus for which we have no vaccine or specific treatment.
6: Ebola spread person to person through direct contact with bodily fluids.
7: I am not worried about a pandemic with Bundibugyo Ebola virus, but I am worried about a large regional epidemic, and that could result in some cases here in the United States and elsewhere.
6: The CDC says seven Americans, including Dr. Stafford, are being transported to Germany for monitoring. I'm Ed Donahue.
3: This is AP News.
2: Now, more from a news conference with the Vice President from earlier today.
0: Now, when we had that great Supreme Court case that said a crazy thing like maybe we shouldn't discriminate against people based on race, right? Very common sense. Maybe we should build our congressional districts to represent people rather than representing racial groups. Mike Kehoe jumped into action and working with the great congressional leadership here in the state of Missouri gave us a brand new congressional district 5, which I believe we're sitting in right now. Is that right? Okay. And I also want to give a word of gratitude to Secretary of State Denny Hoskins. Where is Denny at? Denny, are you here? Here we go. Denny, that is a nice blazer, man. Eric knows, if you wore that blazer into the Oval Office, the President of the United States would take special note of you. I will tell you that the President, he will note if you're wearing anything other than a solid navy blue jacket. And I learned this the hard way, not just that, but, you know, he likes more conservative dress. I learned this the hard way last year because it's tradition for the Vice President to welcome the Irish Prime Minister every St. Patrick's Day. So we do this big thing at our house at the Naval Observatory, and then we do a meeting at the Oval Office. And I decided to wear my shamrock shot socks to welcome the Irish Prime Minister. And we're sitting down in front of God and everybody and probably 100 TV cameras on a live press conference. And the President starts his remarks, and then he looks over and says, "What is going on with those socks?" So I learned the hard way. Dress conservatively around the President of the United States. But thank you all for what you're doing. And here's some good news. Ladies and gentlemen, we are